part of you that you hate. Something always has to be wrong, and I'm that part. So I said, why do I hate you? She said, because you don't know me, and you can't love what you don't know.

0: Well, that was Sila, and they are from Igloolik. Kimirut. That was a crazy thing we did. Neuf chansons programmées en 2 heures la semaine passée à 21 cette semaine, toute une différence. From 9 songs in 2 hours scheduled last week to 21 this week, what a difference. That was a fun show. C'était un programme pas mal de fun. This was a progressive life. C'était une vie progressive. Salut tout le monde. À la prochaine. Peut-être la Saint-Jean la semaine prochaine.
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And I'm your host, Ian. And Sound Explorer is a show where I take the listener through an exploration of my record collection. Sometimes it is new purchases, other times old gems or a theme. And today's show is in honor of Sonny Rollins, who died on May 25th. Rollins was 95 years old, and one of the last of the original giants of jazz, a player who rose to fame early in the 50s after playing with Miles Davis, the Modern Jazz Quartet, Charlie Parker, and Thelonious Monk. The first track I'm going to play tonight is called Decision, and it comes from an album called Sonny Rollins Volume 1 that was released on Blue Note Records. The sessions were recorded on December 16th, 1956, and then released in March 1957. The session has Rollins being backed by Donald Byrd on trumpet, Wynton Kelly on piano, Gene Ramey on bass, and Max Roach on drums. What a heck of a lineup, especially Roach and future star Byrd. Huge players. All the compositions except for one were composed by Rollins. The sessions, like so many New York sessions, were actually recorded in New Jersey at the Van Gelder Studio in Hackensack, New Jersey. And the Hackensack location was the first Van Gelder studio. The recording sessions were actually recorded in the living room of his parents' house at 25 Prospect Avenue in Hackensack, a house that was built with the intention of the living room doubling as a recording studio. And I checked on Google Maps, and that house has been knocked down and it's replaced with a new building, which houses an orthopedic medical center. The last recordings at the Prospect Avenue location happened in early 1959 before Van Gelder opened up his Inglewood Cliffs, New Jersey location, which is still in operation today. So let's have it. This is some Sonny Rollins with the song Decision.

That was a song called Decision by Sonny Rollins off the Blue Note album. Sonny Rollins Volume 1, released in 1957. Next up is another track from 1957 from an album called Sounds of Sonny, which came out on Riverside Records. And Riverside Records, like Blue Note, started off and was based in New York City. Starting in 1953, Orrin Keepnews and Bill Grauer Jr. started Riverside, and like Blue Note, recorded some of the best bebop and post-bop albums of the 50s, starting out with, or sharing some of the same artists as Blue Note: Thelonious Monk, Clark Terry, Art Blakey, Blue Mitchell, to name a few, all recorded with Riverside as well as with Blue Note. The Sound of Sonny has Rollins joined by Sonny Clark on piano, Percy Heath on bass, Roy Haynes on drums, another excellent set. But this time, only one of the songs was written by Sonny Rollins. And the song that I'm going to play is that song. It's called Cutie.

That was Cutie by Sonny Rollins, originally from an album called The Sound of Sonny, but I have it on a CD called The Essential Sonny Rollins on Riverside. Next up is another track that was released in 1957, recorded in 1956 at the Van Gelder Studio. Rollins did a session with Tommy Flanagan on piano, Doug Watkins on bass, and the great Max Roach again on drums. The resulting album is often considered Rollins' best album, Saxophone Colossus. Most reviews give it 5-star rating, and it appears on Colin Larkin's list of all-time top 1,000 albums. This is Strode Road from Saxophone Colossus.

All right, that was Strode Road from the 1957 album Saxophone Colossus, released on Prestige Records. The third song I played tonight and the third different record label. According to Discogs, in 1957, Sonny Rollins released six albums as a leader, along with two albums he did with Thelonious Monk. He also played on recordings by Mack Roach, Miles Davis, Fats Navarro, Kenny Dorham, and Abby Lincoln. Very busy cat. According to Wikipedia, in 1959, feeling pressured by the unexpected swiftness of his rise to fame, Rollins took a three-year hiatus to focus on perfecting his craft. A resident of the Lower East Side of Manhattan with no private space to practice, he took his saxophone up to the Williamsburg Bridge to practice alone. According to Wikipedia, Rollins says that he would go up there for 15 to 16 hours at a time, spring, summer, fall, and winter, and just play. His first recording after we returned to performing took its name from those solo sessions. I'm going to play the title track from the album, The Bridge. This is The Bridge with Sonny Rollins.

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And that was a track called The Bridge by Sonny Rollins from the album of the same name, the first album he recorded after a three years break between 1959 and 1962. Rollins would take several breaks over his long career. Rollins toured and recorded albums over seven decades. Rollins played his last show in 2012 at the age of 82. I'm going to play a track from an album he did in 1998 called Global Warming at the end of the show. Sonny Rollins was definitely a saxophone colossus. Next up is some Canadian music. First up is an album by the Nightcrawlers. Do You Know a Good Thing is what it's called, and it was released in 2021 on Cellar Music and features label boss Corey Weeds on tenor sax. This is a song called New Mango.

That was the Nightcrawlers with a track called New Mango. Next up, another album that was released on Cellar Music, or I should say a sub-label of Cellar Music called Reel to Reel, which releases archival material. And an album by Neil Swainson Quintet was recorded at Studio 306 in Toronto on May 2nd and 3rd, 1987. The album was called 49th Parallel and was originally released on Concord, the jazz label, in 1988. That album is long out of print, and it has been reissued in 2020 on Reel to Reel. Neil Swainson is a bass player who's born in BC, moved to Toronto, and he played extensively with George Shearing, who, along with my man Mel Torme, on some of his albums with George Shearing. On this album, 49th Parallel, he is joined by fellow Torontonians, Gary Williamson on piano, Jerry Fuller on drums, as well as veteran American players Woody Shaw on trumpet and Joe Henderson. It is a stellar lineup. This is a tune called Homestretch.

That was Home Stretch by the Neil Swainson Quintet, featuring veteran players Woody Shaw and Joe Henderson. And this would have been one of Shaw's last sessions before he died in May 1989. Next up, another Canadian artist and another release from Cellar Music. And I gotta say, Cellar Music and Corey Weeds, the owner and a fine saxophone player, should be considered national treasures. Cellar Music is, they've released hundreds of albums since they opened their doors in 2001. And many, many of those are Canadian artists, and they're helping to contribute to keeping jazz thriving and alive north of the border. This is Mike Allen with the track Miles Mode from an album called Just Like Magic.

That was Mike Allen with a song called Miles Mode, which comes from an album called Just Like Magic. Leader, that session has leader Mike Allen on tenor sax. He's joined by Peter Washington on bass and Lewis Nash on drums. 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Check out the Sound Explorer Facebook page. Maybe leave me a comment. I have time for one more Sonny Rollins track. Sonny Rollins died on May 25th at the age of 95. A giant in jazz, one of the last great players from the golden age of jazz. And for me, I consider the golden age of jazz being the rise of bebop in the late 40s to the late 60s. Saying that, 70s are pretty darn good as well. There's a lot of great jazz. And there's still lots of great jazz being made today. It is one of my favorite genres. So I've got one more song here. I'm going to play a track from one of his last albums, Global Warming. And it came out in 1998. I'm going to play a track called Echo Blue Side. And thanks very much for listening. And again, join me next week. I have no idea what next week is going to be. So much music to kind of go through and come up with a playlist. I've been buying quite a few records lately, and I was given a bunch of records by a good friend of mine. So I have this rather large stack of things to sort of sift through and determine what a show should be. My friend Keith suggested that I do a synthesizer show. So that might be something that comes up. God knows, I have a lot of synthesizer albums. I'm very big on especially German electronic music from the 70s, things like Tangerine Dream and Klaus Schulze. I could easily fill a show full of that music. But until then, this is Sonny Rollins, Echo Side Blue.

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0: MCCC, build mode, Nancy land grab. If these terms are familiar to you, you'll be happy to know TS4 is the topic of this week's episode. My name is Elizabeth Dowdell, and I'll be your host for the next half hour of environmental news, stories, and ideas. Before we start our episode, we would like to acknowledge that we are situated on Treaty 6, the historic and present territory of Cree, Métis, Blackfoot, Dene, and many other First Peoples that live and gather here. This week, we're bringing you a conversation with freelance writer and editor and Terra Informa alum, Sophia Osborne. On August 13th, Sophia had an article published in the magazine Passage, which covers politics, economics, and culture from a left-wing perspective and is written by Canadian authors. Originally pitched during a Terra Informa meeting, this article is inspired by a beloved institution grappling with how to engage with the reality of the climate crisis. Now, you'd be forgiven for thinking this is another college divestment piece, but the institution we really want to talk about is The Sims. In June of this year, the Eco Lifestyle Expansion Pack was finally released for Sims 4. After months of anticipation from the dedicated Sims community, many found this new game, which touted opportunities to play to change and make a difference, wasn't quite living up to the hype. Let's listen to Sophia, a longtime Sims gamer, as she explains what wasn't quite right in her own words.
1: Hi, this is Sophia Osborne, and this is a piece called How The Sims Reflects the Inadequacy of Eco-Capitalism. The Sims has always been an aspirational, dream-fulfilling game. In The Sims, you can have the nuclear family you always wanted, the 5-bed, 3-bath house you can't afford, and perfect clothes, hair, and body. You can be an actress, astronaut, or famous author whose fans will faint when you walk into the room. It's an alternate, happier universe, free from discrimination and political strife. Hence my amazement when, in May, The Sims 4 team announced their newest expansion pack, which seemingly makes climate change canon in the game's universe. I've played every iteration of The Sims since I was 8, and as much as I appreciate the escape it provides, I was excited to see the game take on an issue I care about so much. Yet, as I started playing the new Eco Lifestyle pack, it became clear to me that, like much of mainstream Western environmentalism, The Sims is more focused on selling a lifestyle than real change. We should be concerned that this could be the first introduction to environmentalism for many of the more than 30 million people who play The Sims. Like every Sims expansion pack, Eco Lifestyle comes with a new neighborhood. In this case, it's Evergreen Harbor, a portside industrial town with shabby, mundane homes. With the new pack, your lifestyle decisions impact the world around you, raising or lowering your neighborhood's eco-footprint. As a neighborhood becomes more green, it transforms. The litter and smog disappear, the boring houses and apartment buildings take on the contemporary feel of glass and wood, the roofs sprout green grass. When the trailer for this pack was released, Sims players jokingly referred to it as the gentrification pack. Growing up around Vancouver, I immediately recognized this aesthetic and its accompanying lifestyle. So, in the spirit of the new pack, I created a Sim with a septum piercing and trendy, sustainable-looking clothes. I made her house a haphazard stack of shipping containers with solar panels lining the roof, a rainwater collection tank in the yard. She would brew her own kombucha from the strawberries in her garden and make her own candles from soybean wax, which she would then sell at the local craft market. I also made her a recycled disciple, a new personality trait that comes with the game. This is the same eco lifestyle I see marketed to me when I scroll through Instagram posts from thin, white influencers raving about their new, ecologically responsible clothes and swimsuits, or when I'm listening to a podcast and the hosts take an ad break to talk about a sustainable comforter and natural and green skincare brand, before remarking at how amazing it is that, quote, these brands are doing something for the earth. A lifestyle is something you can purchase. You can't buy a whole new economic system, but you can buy bamboo leggings and a vertical garden for your apartment. Through the marketing of a sustainable and trendy lifestyle, environmentalism is expertly folded back into capitalism, rendering it an aesthetically pleasing but empty shell of its radical, anti-capitalist potential. As such, the new eco-lifestyle pack reveals how environmentalism has been integrated into the mainstream. For many, environmentalism centers around personal, consumer decisions, buying sustainable clothes or choosing an electric car that can fit comfortably within capitalism, as opposed to communal efforts that call for immediate systemic change, like the protests and legal action against the Trans Mountain Pipeline expansion and other fossil fuel projects. The Sims' decision to name the new pack Eco Lifestyle is in itself particularly revealing. It's not the climate change, overthrow capitalism, or even sustainable living pack. It's about a lifestyle. The philosopher Slavoj Žižek calls this ecological bullshit. We're encouraged to take small, personal actions like sorting out our recycling or buying fair trade coffee to fight environmental destruction when, in Canada, upstream oil and gas production is consistently the largest source of greenhouse gas emissions in the country, pushing our carbon footprints to be the highest of all G20 countries. In The Sims and real life, many of us are able to live out an ideological fantasy in which consumption can fix this problem. Because we consume well, we feel absolved of responsibility as we show off our aesthetically pleasing eco-lifestyle to others. One Sims YouTuber tried as hard as she could to make the new Sims world polluted by filling every lot with industrial generators and fireplaces, but her eco-footprint never strayed below neutral. What The Sims and a lot of us are missing is serious reflection on the consequences of inaction. Tellingly, the words climate change never appear in all the marketing for the eco-lifestyle pack. It's implied by the existence of solar panels, wind turbines, and the ability to vote for green initiatives, but the real catastrophic problem facing our world is obfuscated. There's smog, acid rain, and litter on the ground, but there aren't devastating droughts and floods. Your Sim can't die in a wildfire or see their town disappear under rising sea levels. Sometimes they just get kind of sad because their neighborhood isn't green, and that's about the worst that can happen. The exclusion of climate change itself lets The Sims paper over the incommensurability between capitalism and environmentalism, allowing players to enjoy the conspicuous consumption of an eco-lifestyle without the pesky 250,000 deaths per year projected to come from climate change. The game shows us what mainstream environmentalism has become. If The Sims is a mirror, then we need to take a hard look at ourselves and heed the warning. In The Sims, there aren't any real consequences to inaction, but if we keep focusing on eco-lifestyles in real life, there will be.
0: You're listening to Terra Informa. We just heard Terra Informa alumni Sophia Osborne read an article she wrote for Passage magazine about the Eco Lifestyle Expansion Pack released this year for The Sims 4. Sophia and I caught up to dig a little deeper into the experience of freelance writing on the topic of climate change and how The Sims and the new expansion pack is more than just a game. Talked about this episode pitch back when you were a Terra Informer. Now it is a published article in Passage magazine. Can you tell me about that? What was that like?
2: This story is interesting in particular, I think, because like you mentioned, I've been thinking about it for quite some time. It must have been at least last summer. I think The Sims released a different expansion pack. It sort of started to introduce some of these conservation issues into the game. Definitely not anything like solar panels or wind turbines. that are included in the eco-living one. So I was starting to think about it then, and I was like, wow, it's interesting that The Sims is kind of starting to bring this up. But then once this eco-living pack came out, I was like, wow, there's really something here. Like, they're fully tackling this issue in a way. I mean, like I said in the article, it's not fully in maybe the way that I would hope that they would do it. But yeah, I just thought that was interesting. So I started to pitch this story around because I thought there was something here. Like, I'd read The New Yorker, I think it was like a year or maybe a year and a half ago. They had such a great article about a different earlier Sims expansion pack called Get Famous that brought in like all this stuff about vloggers and just kind of how it illuminated the way fame works in, you know, 2019. And it was so cool. And I loved that I knew that the people who were reading this article were people like my dad, who probably had never read The Sims, but that it wasn't really about The Sims. It was about what The Sims reflects back to us. And so I wanted to pitch this as like, I want to do this, but about environmentalism. And it's really funny because like I cared about the story so much. I really wanted to do it. I wanted to get paid to do it. So I pitched it to Passage, and the editor got back to me and he had a few more questions about it. Basically, like, you know, why should someone who doesn't care about The Sims care about this? Like, is this really relevant to environmentalists? So yeah, I kind of sold it to him more and I convinced him. So we went forward with it. And I'm really happy that it was published in Passage, because that just pushed me to take it in a more, I don't want to say extreme direction, but to just really push my thinking towards like how is this about capitalism in the end? And, you know, how capitalism and environmentalism are incommensurable, you know? So I'm happy that it ended up there.
0: Is there anything that The Sims Eco Lifestyle Expansion Pack gets right?
2: I think I made the article quite black and white because of the nature of Passage, and just that it is, I think a big part of writing for Passage is about honing your argumentative skills in terms of writing like an opinion essay. But it's definitely not a black and white issue. And I think I felt so conflicted about the pack because the lifestyle that I talk about in the article, you know, these sort of performative parts of environmentalism, they're also really fun. And I kind of like being able to, you know, have my Sims wear, like, I don't know, thrifted looking clothes or sustainable looking leggings, or to be able to brew their kombucha or shop at the farmer's market and stuff like that. I mean, it is quite fun and it does do a good job of letting you kind of simulate what's popular right now, like the sort of milieu we're in now. I think it is really important that they're bringing these parts into the game. Like, yeah, I like that they're saying, hey, when you think about your dream life, why don't you think about having solar panels on your house? Or why don't you think about growing your own vegetables? Things like that. I think that is important. Why don't you think about community spaces? That's kind of a big part of the new pack that I didn't really talk about a lot in the article, but they bring in like these community spaces that are kind of derelict when you start the game, and then you can vote with the community community of like non-player characters. You kind of try to persuade them and stuff. You vote to turn them into like a maker's market, I think is what it's called, or you can go to like, yeah, brew kombucha or like make furniture and stuff like that, or like a community garden. I mean, that's quite, one, it's cute, but it's also, I like that idea. And I think that sort of imagining a better world, that's certainly part of it. It's just, to me, I wish it went further. Like, if you're going to tackle climate change, like, please don't just give me the good parts of it. But then that turns it into a whole another game, doesn't it? Because who really wants to play, like, an apocalyptic game in The Sims, that's not really what The Sims is about. So I think that's one of the maybe issues of the game, of the expansion, is just it seems to be kind of like of two minds about what it wants to do. I think it has those positive aspects that are really grassroots and actually like quite radical. I mean, there's a new personality trait that's like freegan, you know, so your sim will be like really upset if they buy anything and like they want to dumpster dive for everything that they eat and that they wear and like all their furniture and that kind of thing. So that's, I mean, that's extremely radical and like really cool that they added that to the game. But then I think there's also inherent to The Sims, it's just such a capitalistic game. It's about clothes, it's about lifestyle, it's about furniture, it's about property, building houses. So I think these things are a bit in conflict with each other in the game, but I don't know, I guess it allows you to create, you know, you could have like capitalistic business people and you could have freegans in your game. So I guess that is pretty reflective of reality. But I guess I wonder about what was their goal with the game in terms of like what kind of message did they want to spread. I mean, it's interesting. You can look up articles because, you know, I'm not really the first person with this idea. I mean, when the game pack or when the expansion pack got announced, there were quite a few sort of think pieces, you know, in places like Vice about, oh, what does it mean that environmentalism is coming into The Sims? No one really took such like a radical stance about it, I guess, as I did that I saw. But it was just kind of starting to question, like, oh, what's this going to be like? And I think, you know, someone high up on The Sims team was interviewed in one of those articles, and they were saying, like, they really didn't want to pass judgment about environmental stuff. They just wanted, because the whole point of The Sims is, like, play with life. Like, they wanted people to be able to create, like, a smog apocalypse if they wanted to, or to have, like, a perfect utopia if they wanted to, and they weren't trying to have an environmentalist message with it. And I think that's quite a cop-out that annoys me. But The Sims also doesn't have, I mean, there are, like, cheats where you can murder people and stuff, but I think it's a bit unfair for The Sims to say, oh, you know, with environmentalism, we're not, you can do whatever you want. We're not trying to have like a message with this.
0: We won't touch the morality of the climate crisis.
2: Exactly. Like, I think they were trying to avoid being political with it, but it's like, if you're bringing basically climate change without saying it, I mean, I have to reiterate that climate change is never mentioned, which I think is maybe like the most glaring point that they, like, it really shows that they were trying to be apolitical about it or like not take a side. But it's climate change. I mean, like, I'm not a big fan of like that whole part of the marketing and everything.
0: You talked about aesthetic a lot in this game, that it is very much a lifestyle, it's very much a look. What I want to talk about a little bit is how aesthetic and image can be harnessed to change social norms.
2: I've recently been intrigued with this kind of question of the environmentalist aesthetic, and it was this expansion pack that kind of brought it into focus for me, or allowed me to kind of understand what was going on, or at least start to understand what was going on. Because I don't know. I mean, even take a typical Terra Informa meeting. We're probably all going to show up with a Mountain Equipment Co-op backpack and a Nalgene water bottle. Like, the Nalgene water bottle, for sure, right? I think part of the reason that this expansion pack resonated with me so much is because I'm from Vancouver, and, you know, I go to Victoria pretty frequently, and yeah, it's just such a kind of, the aesthetic feels like dogmatic almost. But it's also, it's not inherently bad at all. It's not bad to be like, I love the aesthetic of making my own jam and like, yeah, like having my own garden and wearing like thrifted or vintage clothes or whatever, like, if everyone did that, I mean, that would be amazing. Like, if this is the kind of thing that we're being basically peer pressured into doing because this is what's, like, cool, yeah, I guess the world would be a much brighter place. But how, like, I see multiple sides of this aesthetic, and I think one of the sides is really dangerous, and that's the kind of empty sustainability side of it, not the growing your own food, wearing thrifted clothes part that I would argue is legitimately sustainable, but this other side that I really see on Instagram and YouTube, I would say, because I love, like, I have to admit that I, like, for some reason love vlogs. Like, I just I want to see some, like, rich white girl in New York and her lifestyle. Like, I just do. But the amount that vloggers, influencers, podcasters push, like, quote-unquote sustainable products that are expensive, it's questionable whether they're sustainable at all, or, like, even green. And it's all about selling things. It's all about consumption. So I don't think this ended up in the actual article, but last year I bought bamboo leggings for yoga because I wanted cute leggings, and I was like, these look sustainable, and they kept coming up on my Instagram ads, and I was like, I'm going to do it. Like, I'm definitely influenced by this kind of marketing, but that's what it is, I think. Like, it's marketing. It's not so much, you know, this is what your friends are doing or wearing. It's, this is what I'm seeing on Instagram or YouTubers, things like that. So
0: that's a very powerful and subtle sort of difference, right?
2: Yeah, I think these things that are actually, like, grassroots and are about the community and come from, you know, maybe you or your friends or whatever, like, really doing the research into what's actually sustainable, etc. I think that's what will really make more of a difference. Making a huge sacrifice is really... A first draft of this article was all about how this eco lifestyle that's being sold to us is one that says, hey, you don't need to make any sacrifices. Actually, being an environmentalist is, like, the most aesthetic, cool thing ever, and you can still buy a lot of stuff and be an environmentalist. And it's, like, the future's going to be great and bright, and you're going to look great doing it and all that kind of thing. That disturbed me, because whenever I buy stuff, there's, like, that part in the back of my brain that's saying, like, what are you doing, you know? And I think we need to be more aware of that, and we need to be more aware that we need to figure out how we can make these sacrifices in a way that can still somehow be enjoyable. Like, I think gardening for yourself, I keep bringing that up. These kinds of things that are, like, actually sustainable and that we can actually do ourselves and that are compatible with actually, like, surviving as a human race. Mm-hmm. Those would be good things to focus on rather than buying more sustainable stuff. And that's why The Sims is, I think, so illustrative, because The Sims is such a individual-focused game, and I think it does a good job of reflecting, like, how a lot of us, at least in, like, Western countries, kind of view our lives. Like, everything revolves around you, the, like, playable character. You're not really focused on, like, the community as much, or things like that, or the world. When I was a volunteer at Terra Informa, I talked about my dad all the time because he's such a kind of hero to me, and especially in terms of environmentalism and just his commitment to it. He hates flying, and, you know, he had some health complications, so he wasn't able to, but he was planning to come visit me in Scotland on a cargo ship because he didn't want to fly. And so I really admire his commitment. Mm-hmm. But he, you know, he enjoyed The Sims article, but at the same time, he was like, I get what you're saying, but I also, like, as an individual, need to feel like I can make a difference. Like, I don't know if, like, anyone will feel good after reading the article. Like, I don't think it really absolves anyone.
3: You brought up ecological bullshit as an idea. What if we called ecological bullshit more often on our peers or on our influencers? And I feel like this article did it in a really public way. Like, you were calling bullshit on The Sims, which is like an institution for so many people.
2: That's what I liked about The Sims in general, is the way that it reflects ourselves back to us. It's just such a good way of capturing the moment and like distancing ourselves from it enough that we can see how things are getting absurd. I think that if that helps people see or understand a bit more like what ecological bullshit looks like in their own life or in the lives of people they know, or say when your university is like trying to greenwash itself, or like Suncor or Enbridge or something is trying to greenwash themselves. Mm-hmm. If we can realize how like weird and absurd it is. I mean, I had the example in the article of this one podcast that I was listening to for a while. They would do these commercial breaks in the middle and they'd be like, try BioClear. Like, I just love that brands are like doing so much for the environment. I love that you can like shop and save the environment at the same time. When I heard that, I just paused it and wrote it down because I was like, that is absurd. So if we could call that out more, like, I'd love to see people in the comments on their Instagram posts being like, are you serious?
3: I think that's one interesting way to like normalize not sort of falling for that greenwashing or... Well, I'm not really into cancel culture, but I think it's important to have call-out culture and accountability culture and be called out if you're buying into something that's fake or you're selling something that's fake.
2: Like, it happens on the highest level and at kind of the most personal level, I think. And we call it out when it comes to, I mean, racism and stuff. We're not perfect at that at all, but I think it's getting more normalized that, hey, if something is, like, racist or sexist, like, call it for what it is. And I think it should be the same for things that are, like, anti-science or that are just greenwashing. Like, call it out when you're talking about, like, clean natural gas or something like that. I mean, that's greenwashing. Like, let's call it what it is, you know?
3: I don't know that I've really ever felt that same sort of ecological movement and that empowerment to, like, call out ecological bullshit. It's just painted as so political in a way that people don't want to touch when they're willing to engage with some of these other like identity pieces. But like, is being a part of the planet really an identity?
2: It's one that we all share, at least.
0: 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Each episode shares facts about a different insect, fish, or fossil featured in the game. That's all the time we have for this week. I've been your host, Elizabeth Dowdell. 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

0: It's me. Something sounds weird. Is it this one? Hey, it's that one. Wow, that was really very... It was me. That means I should probably adjust these other knobs. Knob adjusting. That sounds inappropriate. It's not. Why not? Because it's this.
1: Auto flow.
0: Yeah, please note that the music played in this evening's show contains colorful languages. Colorful language. Profanities. Including profanities, which some people may find offensive, so listener discretion is advised. There's not that many, but there's some pretty in your face, like the bass. Yeah, Thursday, just after 9 p.m. Can I have a seat? Maybe I can sit. Maybe that's a little bit. I don't know. Thursday, just after 9 p.m. Welcome to Autoflow here on 92.9 FM, CFUZ here in Penticton, British Columbia. I've got a bunch of music to play tonight, but I got a bunch of stuff. I got an update for you. For those of you that were kicking around last Thursday or have listened to last episode, remember the whole roller skating thing at the roller skating rink with the outdoors and the skating and the rink? Yeah, downtown last Saturday, 6 to 10 p.m. Yep, you know what I'm talking about? Yeah, well, it was so good. I mean, it was outdoor roller skating, of course. I mean, in itself, which is good, but they kicked it up a notch. They brought in a DJ to bump some tunes. It was me. I did that. I did the thing. I did it for 4 hours. It's the longest set I've ever done, and my very first public performance. It was good. It was so good. It was, yeah, so many people came out to skate, and I think they had a good time. Big shout out. I just wanted to give a thanks to Kim and the team over at the Penticton Roller Skate Company for allowing me to potentially disappoint, but ultimately impress them with my mad skills. That sounds so dumb. Don't say that. Ka-chow. Am I proud of it? Yes. Do I have more news? Yes. Are we doing it again this weekend? Oh, yes. Saturday, June 20th from 6 till 10 p.m. I'll share more details a little bit later, but let's get on with the show. I played a bunch of music last week. A See-Through by Small Town DJs and Lisa Losbinger. Lob Singer. Thanks, because I can read. Maybe I'll zoom this in a little bit. Oh, Electrobank by the Chemical Brothers. Woohoo! That's like almost 30 years old now. What the... Okay. Hypnotized by Jared Inkel. Fly Life by Basement Jacks. Oh, that's such a good song. You're Gonna Love Me by Eliminate. I really like... He does stuff on Twitch and live stream. Anyways, yeah. And Leah Culver. Revolution 99 by Daft Punk. Woo! Like This by Cali 3083 and Thugly. T-H-U-G-L-I. Yeah. Can we turn this... Can we fix this a little bit? There. A little bit more. Anyways. Altitude, the bonus track, actually, off of the Wider Angle album by Hybrid. Followed up with Formula by RJ Grime and Jules. And then the last track of the evening was Somebody Else by Kings of the Raiders and Lydia Plain. I actually have... Do I have it? Where is it? Oh, I've got part two of that track in this evening's show. If we can get to it, I got to stop with the talking. And I completely forgot to mention that last week's episode was actually Redux 3336. So the tracks were picked from like weeks 33 through 36, what, 4 some odd years ago? And yeah, it was pretty good, actually. I really enjoyed that. And but it's music time. You ready? Okay. Why did I sit down? That was a terrible idea. What's the show? It's this?
1: Auto. Flow.
0: Let's go.

0: Who's got to do the midpoint of the show? I do. I think it's me. I mean, there's nobody else here. Clear your throat. Hey, thanks for tuning in. This is, where's the button?
1: Auto Flow.
0: Yeah, it's that thing. Oh, this is Auto Flow here on 92.9 FM, CFUZ, broadcasting from the Canada Trade Center. 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Auto Flow is a weekly electronic show here in Penticton. I'm your host, Nils, and I occupy the time slot between 9 and 10 p.m. every Thursday for 244. If you like what you want to hear, keep up the good work. You're the best. Also, the archives can be found over on them internets. CFUZ.ca is where you can find them. And for everything else, just get in touch. Shoot me an email, autoflow@cfuz.ca. And for all y'all, you got plans this Saturday? Yeah, you're going to go skating, aren't you? Yeah, the Penticton Roller Skate Club is hosting their 2026 Outdoor Roller Rinks at the outdoor skating rink over on beside Gerald Park, City Hall. Yeah, you got your own skates? Get your own skates? Yeah, you do. Dig them out. You probably use them all the time anyways. Bring them. You know, and if you don't have skates, PRS will rent you a pair for $2. $2 a doze. Open to all ages. You just got to show up. They've even brought in a local DJ. I wonder who it is. Anyway, Saturdays between 6 and 10 p.m. I'll see you there. You ready? Let's go. Oh, how did I get myself into this now? Okay, if I do this. Ready? There, let's go.

What the fuck do DJs actually do? Because I don't think they're remixing this one. Dials are they pressing? What are the buttons doing? Is it a volume dial? Is it even connected to anything?

Thanks for tuning in. I hope you have a great weekend. I'll see you at the skating rink on Saturday. Maybe. Maybe not. I don't know. Whatever. Have a great weekend. See ya. See ya. Wow. Take a breath. Breathe. Yeah, it's this show. Okay, bye. Auto.

0: 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And thanks so much for listening.
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Bring some good vibes. We're going to hang out in the grooves together for the next hour. This is Dave. 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What can I say? I'm traveling through space and time to be with you tonight, not broadcasting live, and not broadcasting from the studio, but rather pre-recording at a different time in a different location. And I'm here with you right now to blow your mind. This program originally is airing September 7th, Sunday night, just after 9 p.m. But you might be listening to the repeat on Thursday night. Either way, welcome. It's a pleasure to have you. It's an honor to have you join me for this next hour. I want to start off by saying that I would like to honor the fact that I live, work, and play on the ancestral and unceded territory of the Okanagan Nation and Silk peoples. And I should also mention that some of the music you hear during this program may contain language not suitable for all listeners. So I would encourage you to use your listening discretion. All that being said, we're going to continue. We're going to plug on. We're going to push on. And make the next hour something memorable for both of us. I've got a ton of new music to share with you because the floodgates have opened, folks. And tonight is no exception. We're going to start it off with something from a band called Ivory. I think that's how it's pronounced. I-V-R-I. They're from New York. And here's a track called Tower of Memories. This is...

0: right. A little bit of Across the Pond music there from Glasgow, Scotland. That was Humor with a track called Plagiarist off their album Learning Greek. And before that, we heard from Ivory, who are out of New York. Tower of Memories was the name of that song off the album The Theory of You. This is
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0: on CFUZ 92.9 FM. My name is Dave. And here we're with you for the next 50 minutes or so. We're going to continue with what we do on the show is we normally play post-punk, shoegaze, a little bit of psychedelic music, garage music, just sort of angsty stuff. A little bit angular, a little bit angsty, but a little bit all over the map. And it's got to have a little bit of grit and a little bit of drive. Those are the characteristics of the tunes we play on this show. Sometimes we deviate, and that's okay. Last week, for instance, we played you a bunch of Radiohead because I like Radiohead. And there's a little bit of what I like that factors into the whole equation of how this show works. And that's very important. If you like to listen to your music and not everybody shares that opinion, the same opinion as you, I would highly recommend that you check out your options about getting involved with CFUZ. We have lots of opportunities to teach you how to be on the radio and teach you how to share your music in a weekly show format with, you know, you never know who's listening and you never know where the great appreciators of your musical taste are if they're not within your immediate vicinity. Let's just say that. It brings me a lot of pleasure to do this show on a weekly basis. In fact, so much pleasure. I do two shows on a weekly basis, and I love it. A lot of pleasure. And here is a band. We're going to drag it across the pond again. We're going to go to Victoria and hear from a band called Small Pleasures, in contrast with the big pleasure that
1: day in, day out
0: gives to me on a weekly basis. This one's by Small Pleasures. It's off their album Songs for Lovers. It's the title track. Here are some Small Pleasures.

The track was called Alien, off the album Normal Numeral 2. That's by Richo Textiles out of Winnipeg. Before that, we heard Songs for Lovers off the album of the same name by a band called Small Pleasures. They're out of Victoria. And yeah, great music. How was your summer? Summer's wound down, not officially until September 20-something. But the kids are back in school. If you have kids, you're back in school. If you are a kid, you know, sort of feels like the summer tourists have all gone home. We're kind of back to normal, quote unquote, air quotes, in the town, and things are back to sort of a less frenetic pace, shall we say. I like it. It's just me, maybe, and I, you know, I totally get it. Tourists bring the money, and money keeps the business open, and that's all great. It's also nice to have your town back, and I feel that's how I always feel in September. The other thing I feel in September is that it's Vinyl Fest season. We had an extremely successful vinyl drive a few weeks ago at the station, took a lot of donations.

a lot of really peach records and CDs and some audio gear, lots of audio gear. If you're looking for speakers, we got you covered. We got you covered. September 20th is the date to mark in your calendars. I don't know how many of the vinyl records are available from the bands that we play on this show will be there, but Vinyl Fest is always a great venue if you're looking for that extra, you know, item for your collection, that record that's eluding you, the record that, you know, you have a scratched up CD and you just bought a turntable and you're like, man, now's the time I'm going to replace that scratchy CD with a beautiful, shiny new record, or a beautiful, kind of not so shiny used record. You'll find it all at Okanagan Vinyl Fest. Note to everyone who is used to coming out to Vinyl Fest on a Sunday, the day has changed. We will now be on Saturday. So that's Saturday, September 20th. We're going to be at the Okanagan College Penticton campus, same place as we have been for the last couple of years. It's our 12th annual. We've actually been doing it for 14 years, but we took a couple of years off for COVID, as you all know. But it's our 12th annual Vinyl Fest. Everything is the same. Admission is the same. 9 a.m. to 10 a.m. It's early birds, admission $5. We always have a huge lineup, and we would love it if you came back and lined up again to get in at 9 a.m. and shop with the vendors. The event starts at 10 officially, where entry is $3, and that's not going to change. Come on and experience some vintage vinyl and bolster your collection. Every year I see people walking away with smiles on their faces. It makes me feel really good. I see a wide spectrum of ages, a wide spectrum of types of people, and they all come away with something. And that's the beauty of Okanagan Vinyl Fest. Join us again this year, Saturday, September 20th, and make somebody's dream come true. It could be your own. Could be anybody's. That depends on how you roll. Here on We Like to Roll Records, and I'm going to roll one from Dial Up next. They're from Calgary. The record is called Ball Pit. This track is called I Am a Reflective Surface. Sounds to me like you're a mirror. Here we go.

I don't know about you, but asking someone how bad should I feel when I'm around you is a little of a sort of a passive-aggressive relationship move. Nonetheless, it's good music, and that's what we do here. A couple of Calgary bands there. That was Still Depths with the track called How Bad off their album Like Hell. That was released in 2024, actually. Before that, we heard from Dial Up, and that's off their album Ball Pit. I Am a Reflective Surface, the name of that track. This is Dave, and you are listening to right here on CFUZ 92.9 FM or online at cfuz.ca. Did you know that if you miss an episode of this program or any other program on the station, or if you've just discovered this station and want to dive deeply into the rich history of the audio that has been produced at this station, you can do that on our website, cfuz.ca. 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If you want to talk to me directly about this show, I'll read your emails at dayindayout@program.cfuz.ca. And I would love to hear from you. So if you got something to say, say it. Good, bad, ugly, I don't care. I'm going to be here regardless. Let's move on. We're going to go to Austin, Texas next. That hotbed of good new music. Chronophage is the name of the band we're going to play next. The track is called Self-Education. And the album is called Musical Attack, Communist plus Anarchist Friendship. It's a lofty goal. Here's Chronophage on CFUZ.

So I'm just going to read a little excerpt here for you. Wakala is a Spanglish interjection used to express disgust, equivalent to yuck or gross. That song, while not necessarily Wakala at all, was called Wakala. And that's by the band Tonto Sleep. And that's off their album Together Okay. They are from Victoria, British Columbia. And a little bit of Spanish in that song. And I don't mind it. I welcome it, in fact. I love when I hear a third language other than English or French in some music. And I'm proud to be able to play that on the show. Chronophage Before That, Self-Education was the name of that track off the album Musical Attack Communist plus Anarchist Friendship. This is Dave. You are listening to here on CFUZ 92.9 FM. It's 38 minutes past the hour, and we've got about 20 minutes left together, and I'm going to do my best to make the most of it. I just want a quick shout out. Last week we played a lot of Radiohead, and I might have mentioned that you can run out and buy the new release by Radiohead, which was called Hail to the Thief Live Recordings 2003 to 2009. I was sadly mistaken when I went to buy it and found out that it's not released yet. It won't be released until October 31st, but you can pre-order. Now, unfortunately, the colored vinyl version is sold out, but you can get the plain old regular black vinyl version is fully available to pre-order. So get on that if that's something that you're into. Next up, we're going to hear from OCs. A little bit of Nouveau Psychedelic. Abomination Revealed at Last is the name of the album. Here's a track called Infected Chrome. Catch you in a few.

some wonderful bass work in that track. That was a track called Dissolved by a band called Self-Improvement. We all want to improve ourselves, don't we? Their album is called Syndrome. Before that, we heard Water From Your Eyes, the band, with a track called Life Signs off their album It's a Beautiful Place. And we started that three-song set off with OCs from Los Angeles, California, with a track called Infected Chrome off their album Abomination Revealed at Last. And of course, if there is an abomination in the room, you would certainly want it to be revealed as quickly as possible, I would think. Folks, you've been listening to Day In, Day Out right here on CFZ 92.9 FM. I've got one more for you. It's by the band 9 Million from Toronto. They've released an album with their same name, and I'm going to play you a track called Shine On to end the show. And as always, if you'd like to get a hold of me, please send an email to dayindayout@program.cfuz.ca. I would love to hear from you, because together we can make this program better. Always. Here's 9 Million. Catch you next week. Same time, same place.

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Life is good, life is one. 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Oh, diddle-i, diddle-i, diddle-i-day. I was born in the morn with the rising sun.

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Sounds that you are hearing turn to colors in your brain. 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
1: It's just a game, she shouts over the rev of the engine. He pulls his sunglasses down so she can see his ocean blue eyes. Well then, you better put on your seatbelt, he says, as he drives his red Testarossa up to the start line, because this game is about to get serious. The first red light bings, then the second. When the green light appears and the checkered flag drops, he slams his foot on the gas and propels the sports car forward, leaving a cloud of exhaust as the only reminder of where he once was. There are many checkpoints along the way, but the final destination is all that matters. The wind is so loud in their ears, only the thrum of the bass coming through the stereo speakers can be felt. Eventually, the throngs of people lining the roads to watch the action disappear. Eventually, it is just ocean and palm trees and open road, and the anticipation of all that awaits them in Neon City.

0: That was Chris HD from Poland with Autobahn. Welcome to Neon City on 92.9 FM CFUZ, where the 80s never ended. The 80s of the past and the 80s of the future. Retro-futuristic electronic music or synthwave is the soundtrack to Neon City, and I am the curator of sound here. My name is Christopher Millen, and it is my job to make you move. Tonight I want to talk a little about a subgenre of synthwave called Outrun. If the word Outrun sparks a memory with all of you 80s and 90s kids who spent half of your waking life in arcades, you aren't wrong to connect the two. Outrun, the music style, is influenced by the arcade game. Through the music, artists attempt to replicate the feeling of cruising in a convertible sports car with palm trees passing by and hair blowing in the wind. There are hundreds of artists connected to Outrun, but some of the more notable ones are Laserhawk, Nightstop, Waveshaper, Betamax, Droid Bishop, Mitch Murder,
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0: Tokyo Rose, and of course Miami Nights 1984. In fact, Miami Nights 1984 from Victoria, BC, a favorite here on Neon City, were early purveyors of Outrun. An old bio on their Rosso Corsa Records profile page read, "Being among the pioneers of this revival, Michael Glover's first project, Actraiser, initially defined the Rosso Corsa sound, together with output from label co-founder Laserhawk. They coined their music Outrun, a genre of soundtrack music with epic leads and arpeggiated synths." Let's listen to Miami Nights 1984 and Laserhawk and get you in an Outrun state of mind. First, it's Miami Nights 1984 with their track Ocean Drive from the 2012 album Turbulence, followed by Laserhawk with Redline off the 2010 album of the same name.

The game OutRun was released by Sega in 1986. It became known for its nonlinear gameplay and selectable soundtrack, with music composed by Hiroshi Kawaguchi, music that still inspires the OutRun subgenre today. The goal of the game is simple. I'm sure you've played it. Avoid traffic and reach one of five different destinations. OutRun became one of the best-selling video games of its time and Sega's most successful arcade game of the 80s. Now let's get back into the OutRun sound with Zender Overdrive by Tokyo Rose. It's off the 2016 Chases EP.

Outrun as a subgenre of synthwave took on more shape after Kavinsky released his debut album in 2013. It was called Outrun. The concept of the album circled around a man who crashes his Testarossa in 1986 and reappears in 2006 as a zombie who produces electronic music. I'd play some of this album, but the concept of the album is making me lean towards another track right now. Yeah, this is Botnet from Boston with No Drugs.

Hey, don't you owe it to yourself and your family to say no to drugs? Go ahead, say it. Say no drugs. 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

I hope you enjoyed going down this side road with me. It was a fun ride. But all that high-speed driving to Neon City has landed our Testarossa in the shop. Looks like we're going to have to slow it down and take the train back to Penticton. This is our exit track. It's called Night Train, and it's by Mitch Murder off his 2011 album, Current Events.

2019 is coming to a close. 2020 is only a few heartbeats away. We're in the future of yesterday, but yesterday seemed to get it so wrong. There are no highways in the sky filled with flying cars. Hoverboards are not what we thought they'd be. The closest thing we have to a robot made is a vacuum cleaner by a company named iRobot. And where, I ask, where are the self-fastening high tops? Yes, we've passed the 2015 of Back to the Future 2, and now we're past the 2019 of Blade Runner, and these futures still seem so distant, so out of reach. Yet they did get something right. Technology has taken control of our every waking minute. It designs and outlines our course and helps us redefine new courses when we falter. It has become a leader in our lives, and slowly, the humanization of the non-human has begun.

Welcome to Neon City on 92.9 FM CFUZ, where the 80s never ended. The 80s of the past and the 80s of the future. Retro-futuristic electronic music, or synthwave, is the soundtrack to Neon City, and I am the curator of sound here. My name is Christopher Millen, and it is my job to make you move. We came into the night on the back of a track called Machine Code for Beginners by Montreal's Saint Samuel, off the 2015 album Machine Code for Beginners. There's no bogging this episode down with facts and nostalgia talk. Tonight, it's all about the music, and these are some of my favorite discoveries of the past year. Close your eyes and let this next track flow over you. This is Allison with Overflow.

Here's more Canadian content for you. First up is Mirror Void with Waking Up in Your Dreams off the 2019 album In Time to Go Back, followed by FM Attack with Oceans Apart off the 2017 album Stellar. The Great White North has never sounded so good.

0: Thank you so much for joining me on Neon City in 2019. I'm so full of hope and excitement for 2020, but I must be careful, because as the non-human becomes more human, I see that we humans seem to be losing a lot of our humanity.
1: Our eyes mostly meet through screens. 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
0: We're connected all the time, more than ever before, but somehow we seem so far away from each other, so alone in this big world. Let's hope technology doesn't overtake humanity. 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We'll exit this episode, this year, this decade, with something beautiful. This is my favorite synthwave musician, Hotel Pools, with the track Crashing off the 2019 album.

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3: 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Here's some techno, drum and bass. Ooh, we've got some acid house, dubstep, oh, and UK garage. 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

How's it going? It looks like everybody I know in Toronto is here. We'll do our best. Before I do some rock and roll, I always like to sit down. So I hope you're all comfortable.

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1: 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And you know what? 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

But many fossils of different geological ages have been found in the Great Lakes area. And some of the most interesting of these are the large mammals of the late Pleistocene age, when the continental ice sheets were downwasting. And the region south of the glacier margin became ice-free. These mammals included woolly mammoths, giant bears, wolves, tigers, and other very large creatures. We know from archaeological studies that humans migrated northwards following the animals and the food supplies as the continental ice sheet.

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You're listening to it anyway. You might as well tune in. Crack Club.

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The world's on fire, and I'm gonna write a pop song. Yeah, like, I'm not actually laughing, but the world's on fire right now, and I'm here. I'm in the booth. I'm in the fucking booth.

most dangerous criminal I've ever known has grown up sentenced to life serving time inside a maximum security prison that I call my ribcage. From age nothing until now, he has somehow managed to escape a total number of time and time again, which if I took the time to add up would equal every instance between now and then. This is what happens when Hart turns escape artist, when Hart refuses to let missed moments multiply themselves into a monumental waste until all that remains are the fractions of a life. This is Hart as Harry Houdini, gently reminding me that as a child I planted bricks into the ground and grew walls. I once upon a time loved to chase rainbows, so learned how to cry waterfalls. From behind these bars, I've heard the lovers issuing recalls on all of the I love yous they ever said but never meant. And if you ever promised me forever, I'm still here, wondering where the time went.

and others like them stem from giving away my todays and having no tomorrows. My yesterdays wear halos because they died when I was sentenced to life for killing time. It once seemed sane that I once wished I was born without a ribcage so that my heart would be free to love you completely. On the inside, I am collecting the sharp looks you shot to me through bars and bulletproof glass, through mass media and misinformation. I am enrolling my lips in the higher education needed to speak your name with the same urgency we heard the night we set off fire alarms and Richter scales. In both prisons and jails, I have sat in my cell passing the time of a life sentence by casting shadow puppets of

0: somehow.
1: I know it's hard to quarantine, but we can all afford to dream. 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And after hearing this vibe, I have a feeling this might bring us a little closer. Yeah.

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1: What is prog music? C'est quoi la musique progressive? This is prog. Ceci est du progressif. Ceci aussi, c'est du progressif. This is also prog. This is also prog. Ceci est aussi du progressif. If you want to hear more, si vous voulez entendre plus, listen on Thursdays 5 p.m. Écoutez les jeudis 17h to a progressive life, à une vie progressive, here on Peach City Radio, ici sur Peach City Radio.

0: Salut, je m'appelle Phil Beau et je suis de Saint-François d'Orléans au Québec. 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
1: BBC News with Sue Montgomery. A senior US official has confirmed to the BBC that Israel and Hezbollah have agreed to a ceasefire. An Israeli military spokesman said it was in place, but added the army would resume if called on. The agreement followed concerns that continued fighting in Lebanon would undermine the peace deal between the United States and Iran. Lebanon said the latest Israeli strikes killed at least 18 people. Israel said it was retaliating for the killing of 4 soldiers by Hezbollah. Jo Inwood reports.
2: The deal between the US and Iran was always meant to include Lebanon, but fighting between Israel and Hezbollah had continued anyway. Many suspecting that was the reason that the talks due to take place today were called off. Indeed, Israeli politicians had said they would continue their offensive in the country, whatever the US said. They seem to have been overruled. The news that both sides have agreed to some sort of ceasefire opens up the possibility of progress in talks elsewhere. That is, if it holds.
1: The former Manchester Mayor Andy Burnham has said he'll lay out a new path for Britain after winning the parliamentary Makerfield by-election. It allows him to become a Member of Parliament, able to challenge Keir Starmer's leadership. Mr Burnham told supporters in Makerfield there was a last chance to change and they were going to take it.
3: The word Makerfield in the future must be known as a byword for the change that came to British politics. This is the moment. We've been on a path for 40 years that simply hasn't worked for people and places in this part of the world. And this now is the change moment. We have an opportunity to turn the tide, to make the country feel like it's working again.
1: Earlier, the Prime Minister insisted he would fight any challenge to his leadership of the governing Labour Party. Sir Keir said Mr Burnham's decisive victory in Makerfield showed that support for the anti-immigration reform UK party had peaked and was declining. The Italian Foreign Minister Antonio Tajani has cancelled a trip to the United States this weekend, accusing President Trump of making denigrating remarks about Prime Minister Giorgia Meloni. He called the remarks grave and offensive. Mimi Swaby reports.
4: Mr Trump is said to have told an Italian TV network that Giorgia Meloni had begged to have her photo taken with him at the G7 summit in France this week. And he only agreed because he felt sorry for her. Ms Meloni, however, has rebutted this, saying that she was stunned by Mr Trump's fabricated assertion. The Italian Prime Minister added that she never begs, and nor does Italy. She has positioned herself as a bridge between Europe and Washington, but the relationship has come under strain during the Middle East war.
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0: and artists. 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

0: 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As a part of our mandate, Peach City Radio is committed to bringing news to the airwaves within our community on a regular basis. 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
1: BBC News with Sue Montgomery. Israel and Hezbollah have agreed to a ceasefire after days of intensive hostilities. It was confirmed by a senior US official and by an Israeli military spokesman who said the army would resume attacks if called on. The agreement followed concerns that continued fighting in Lebanon would undermine the peace deal between the United States and Iran. Our chief international correspondent, Lise Doucette, is in Switzerland, where talks should be underway.
2: The phones have been burning. We've been hearing from diplomatic sources saying messages were being relayed. It's just speculation now, but given the quite extraordinary criticism by President Trump, by US Vice President J.D. Vance of Israel, in particular Prime Minister Netanyahu, about their continuing attacks against Hezbollah in Lebanon, it was clear they would do something to salvage a deal, this memorandum of understanding that they and the Iranians want to work.
1: The Italian Foreign Minister Antonio Tajani has cancelled a trip to the United States this weekend, accusing President Trump of making denigrating remarks about Prime Minister Giorgia Meloni. Our reporter in Rome is Davide Giglioni.
3: In a phone call to the channel LA7, Mr. Trump reportedly said of their meeting at the G7 in France, "She begged me to take a photo with her. I felt sorry for her." LA7 did not produce Trump's original English, but has voiced his words over in Italian. Ms. Meloni hit back on Instagram, telling her followers, "There is one thing he needs to remember. I and Italy never beg." It's the latest strain on a relationship that's cooled since the US strikes on Iran, which Ms. Meloni, once seen as Mr. Trump's closest ally in Europe, publicly opposed.
1: The former Manchester Mayor Andy Burnham has said he'll lay out a new path for Britain after winning a parliamentary by-election that sets him up to challenge Keir Starmer's leadership. Mr. Burnham told supporters in Makerfield there was a last chance to change and they were going to take it. The BBC's Matt Chorley, who's in Downing Street, says the Prime Minister won't go quietly.
4: For every Labour MP who's now out publicly saying that the Prime Minister should go, privately you can find others who actually aren't that impressed with Andy Burnham. One messaged me saying, is he going to get the train down to Westminster on Monday or will he walk on water? Some saying he doesn't have a mandate, he's a blow-in Prime Minister. These are Labour MPs, remember, who, if Andy Burnham gets the keys to number 10, he's going to have to try and win over.
1: Two men have been jailed in Britain for conspiring to carry out arson attacks on properties and a car connected to the Prime Minister. Roman Lavrinovich, who's Ukrainian, was sentenced to 7 years. Stanislav Karpiuk, a Romanian national, was given a 2-year sentence. The attacks were coordinated by a Russian-speaking handler on the Telegram messaging app. World News from the BBC.
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6: Hi again, this is Still Current, and you may have listened to some episodes in the past where Mrs. Crystal Mitchell of Wild Mountain Clinical Counseling came on to share with us some mindfulness minutes and some wonderful tips and the such. Well, this episode, Mrs. Mitchell is sitting beside me and we're actually going to have a conversation so you could get to know our community psychotherapist. Hi, Mrs. Mitchell.
7: Hi, Vince. Thank you for having me on the show today. I'm really excited to be here.
6: You are? I'm so happy you're here. Thank you. It's so great of you to make time for us. I was just saying to a guy I live with that Mrs. Mitchell has like a fully booked, you're fully booked for therapy. Is that correct?
7: Or me, myself, currently I'm not taking on any other clients, but I have a group practice and I have got many fantastic counselors who are also great at what they do and taking on clients.
6: I appreciate that. Thank you. I just mean that it's really great of you to make time for us because I know you're a busy person operating a clinic and I assume you still have some of your own clients as well.
7: Mm-hmm. A lot of practice owners don't see clients, but seeing clients and supporting the community is actually my favorite part of my job. And so I see clients 4 days a week and I do managing just once a week.
6: Oh, sweet. Seems like good life balance. And we should hope for that when we're dealing with our therapist.
7: Absolutely. It's important for us therapists to be really healthy because if we're going to teach it and support clients, I feel like we also need to experience it and understand how hard it is to look after ourselves before actually asking any clients to do that same thing.
6: No doubt. So there's a couple of things, Mrs. Mitchell, that I'd kind of like to. I don't know how to start, but I was hoping maybe we could talk a little bit about your clinic. Maybe you could tell me like a little bit about psychotherapy itself. And then I'd like to talk about you, who you are, and maybe a bit about how you got into this business, into this, business?
7: Yeah, business or field. Helping people.
6: Yeah.
7: the helping field.
6: How'd you get into the helping field? And maybe you could tell me a little bit about what a day in your life is like. Like, maybe not your day off. Maybe if we have time, we'll talk about that. But specifically as you're operating the clinic and as a counselor and as the owner of the clinic. So how do we start? Can you tell me a little bit about yourself? Maybe what some of your interests are and how that connects to you being a therapist and getting into this field?
7: Mm-hmm. Absolutely. So I grew up in North Vancouver and my childhood was very chaotic. Unfortunately, I had two parents that struggled with addictions. Although they loved me so very much, their struggles also made my life quite challenging. And there's a lot of stigma around receiving help or asking for help or asking for support. And so growing up, I didn't have those go-to counselors or go-to people, whether or not I just didn't know about it, I'm not sure, or whether or not it just didn't exist where I grew up. I'm not clear about that. But as I grew up and started to gain my own life and became an adult, I really realized that in the community I live in now, Penticton, I wanted to be that resource where people could reach out to and get the support they needed when they wanted or asked for help. And so it's really important to me that while Mound Clinical Counseling is an accessible resource in our community. And so a lot of my life struggles I've actually turned into the reason why I became a psychotherapist and a counselor in Penticton. I really care about helping others and helping people gain a life that is best for them, whatever that may look like.
6: I really appreciate that. Thank you so much for talking about that. That, you know, the stigma around psychotherapy and the accessibility are two things I wanted to actually ask you about. I knew that those were some things that you're passionate about. And so can you tell me a little bit, like, have you seen that change since you've entered that field?
7: Mm-hmm. So I've been working in the mental health field since I was 19 years old. And in different capacities, as I went through my education and university, I changed roles and moved on to different places. But I feel like through the years, I'm 38 years old now.
6: You doubled when you started.
7: Absolutely. I feel like there is reduced stigma around asking for help or receiving support from a psychotherapist. However, there's still a lot of stigma attached to, you know, walking into a counseling agency or a counseling clinic. I think it's a lot of the time because we think that there's something wrong with us if we're going to counseling, when there actually is nothing wrong with any person. We all need some support in life. And so it's just really important that there is myself or others out there that can provide that support when someone is needing it the most.
6: Oh, yeah. I so appreciate that too. Thank you so much.
7: One of the hardest pieces, though, of asking for help is often actually the accessibility piece that you mentioned just earlier, Vince. And unfortunately, our systems are really bogged down. So you reach out into your health or other public health systems, and there can be wait lists, or a lot of the time you don't get to choose the clinician you want. And so you're not necessarily finding the right fit for you. And now IH has so many wonderful things and provides a lot of resources for the community, but a lot of the time there's huge wait lists. And so although Wild Mountain Clinical Counseling is a private practice, I actually very much run it like the non-for-profit I used to work for, which was Pathways Addiction Resource Center. So I want to be able to provide as much service to as many people in our community as I can. And how I really do my best to make it accessible for everyone I possibly can is I'm always looking for partnerships in the community. So I work along with the Mental Wellness Society, with Discovery House, with YMCA Early Years, as well as the Jumpstart program. In addition to that, I've really made sure that we direct bill when we can for clients so that people aren't having to pay out of pocket and wait for their insurance companies to pay them back, because that alone sometimes can be a very big barrier for people accessing support. In addition, I do my very best to find as many funding sources as I possibly can. So some of the funding sources actually include Crime Victims Assistance Program. That alone is anyone who has been the victim of a crime can actually apply for support, and it actually can fund your counseling. In addition to CVAP, or Crime Victims Assistance Program, we also support a lot of people who've been in accidents. So ICBC will pay for counseling support, as well as First Nations Health Authority, Métis Nation BC, and many other partnerships and funding sources to try and meet as many of the community's needs as we possibly can.
6: Oh, that's such really great information to be getting out here. Thanks for sharing that, Mrs. Mitchell. And so we have an idea of why you got into psychotherapy. How/why did you decide to do your own clinic?
7: That's a great question. So when Pathways was struggling to stay alive, Pathways Addiction Resource Center, I decided to go out and work for another group private practice. That group private practice, their values and my values were a bit of a mismatch. And so after there was that mismatch, because I really am client-centered and I wasn't able to really support each client's needs the way I really wanted to, I decided something needed to change. And so I decided to go out on my own. I had two really amazing mentors in my life, and me and both of them decided to open up our own place together. We all had our own businesses, but shared a space together. Oh, yeah. And since then, I was really nervous of whether, you know, it was that I felt like a fraud. And so I really didn't know if I would be busy, or whether I'd be successful, or whether I'd be able to support the community in the way I needed. So when I went into my own private practice, I was so fearful of what that was going to be like. However, to my pleasant surprise, I got busy really, really quickly. And as a result, I was having a hard time finding other counselors in our community that I felt really comfortable and confident in, as well as it takes a lot of time and space to make sure that you're finding a counselor in the community for a client that you can't see. And so as a result of that, I actually opened up a second space on my own and hired a couple of counselors that I handpicked to meet the needs of those clients that I wasn't able to take on because I was jam-packed.
6: Okay.
7: Mm-hmm.
6: And what a nice way to start it out.
7: Yeah. And so at that point, I ended up having two spaces. And the two spaces was fantastic. However, I ended up having the exact same challenge very quickly again. And what I learned is I actually needed even more counselors or psychotherapists on my team because, again, there were so many referrals coming in that all of us were busy and full. And again, I was having to refer out. So unfortunately, when Pathways Addiction Resource Center had to close their doors, I had a lot of that staff come to me.
6: Oh, yeah.
7: And they asked me, you know, if there was anything I could do about that or how I could support them. So I ended up taking over the Pathways Addiction Resource space, which is the space that we're in currently.
6: Okay.
7: And that was my original home as a counselor as well. So it feels like I'm actually back home. And some of those staff stayed with me as well. And other staff I really supported to find agencies or resources that they would want to work in and thrive.
6: Wow.
7: And so I closed down the other two centers that I had and just have this one large center.
6: That is super. Thank you so much. That's some of the history then of Wild Mountain Clinical Therapy.
7: Mm-hmm.
6: And how it's developed.
7: I will share this with you, Vince. It was no easy task.
6: Oh, it's not as easy as you made it sound?
7: My wonderful husband actually went into the space that we were going to move in, the big space that we're in right now. Mm. And he worked 7 days a week, probably 12, 13 hours a day, and gutted that entire place and renovated it for us so that myself, counselors.
6: It's beautiful in there.
7: Yeah, absolutely. So he renovated it and made it the space it is. And then myself decorated it all to really make it the welcoming, comfortable space it is.
6: Mm-hmm. Wow. Beautiful. That's right at, it was about like 1,000 or so Main Street in Penticton.
7: Yeah, we're actually located at 996 Main Street. So you almost got it.
6: Oh, yes. Next door is probably 1,000.
7: Absolutely. Absolutely.
6: Okay. 996 Main Street here in Penticton. And people can walk in and meet your staff, or they can phone or look on the internet for information about the clinic.
7: Mm-hmm. Again, I try to make it as accessible as possible. So I always have a front desk admin other than lunch hours that are there to answer any of your questions 9 to 5. You can walk in and ask them for their support with booking. Or as you mentioned, Vince, you can go online and book online, or you can call and text the front desk as well.
6: Cool. We won't forget to share the information if people want to get that. If just listen in and we'll continue talking, but I'll make sure to fill listeners in on all that information. So I wonder what it's like. I mean, for you, it's especially comprehensive, I imagine, being both a counselor, a therapist, and the clinic director and owning the clinic. I wonder, like, obviously there's going to be some huge challenges, and it's got to be hugely rewarding. I mean, well, for you, there's so many levels of that, too. So I wonder if I should ask you one bit at a time, or if you're going to know what I'm talking about here. I wonder what some of your favorite parts are and what some of the challenges are. And I wonder what it's like, just like being you at work.
7: Mm, those are such great questions. I'm going to see if I remember all of those questions. And if I miss something, make sure you let me know. My favorite part about every single day is seeing just simply the clients coming in and leaving. To me, as people are coming into the office, grabbing their coffee or their teas, meeting with their counselors, chatting with my front desk staff, to me, that is success. That means people are gaining the support they may need at probably the times they need it the very most. So to me, that is what always puts a smile on my face, because again, I really work towards Wild Mountain being a resource in our community rather than a business. And I feel like a business hat is so different than a resource hat.
6: Ooh, cool. Tell me more about that.
7: To me, if I was running it with a business hat on, I would be way more caught up in how much I'm making or what it looks like to the outside world, and caught up in stats and all of those pieces. But to me, a resource hat equals knowing people are there, ensuring that they're comfortable and their needs are well looked after, and concentrating on that being the success rather than a dollar sign.
6: Wow. People who know me best know just how much I appreciate hearing that, Mrs. Mitchell. Do you mind if I call you Mrs. Crystal Mitchell?
7: You can call me any of those. Yeah. Absolutely.
6: I never asked. Did you ever hear when I called it the mental health realm? I never asked you if that was cool.
7: I thought that was pretty cool, Vince.

0: possible. There's still many populations and many gaps in different kind of challenges that someone might be experiencing that we can't necessarily always fulfill because of someone's financial health. And that is probably the biggest struggle at the office. And that's something that I really work a lot with my front desk staff, because unfortunately, they're the ones that have to take those phone calls. And they're the ones that have to be on the phone with someone, for example, crying because we can't find funding for them. So that also leads to why I do my very best to do a lot of fundraising as well. As well as I've started a
1: Oh,
0: student
1: nice.
0: program that can provide low cost or no cost counseling.
1: Bravo. I was thinking it must be tough to be a counselor or a therapist, but it must also be pretty tough just to be like, a staff at a counseling clinic, like your front desk people. Yeah. Holy moly, you guys see everything. I can just imagine.
0: On that note, Vince, I agree, our jobs can be really tough. But I think a lot of people, I hear this all the time from people, is your job must be so tough. You must hear a lot of hard things. And although I hear a lot of hard things, it doesn't necessarily make my job tough because the individuals that I see and I support are amazing humans. It's about supporting them to create the best life for them. And that, if you have that mentality and that perspective, the job itself is not that tough. You get to share space with individuals. And it's a privilege to hear people's stories and hear their experiences. And the
1: Nice.
0: other piece is, and I actually just had a social media post about this the other day, is, people always ask me how tough it might be. But it's actually really tough on clients. Counseling is not easy.
1: Right. Yeah, I appreciate that. What I was going to ask you there is, I wonder, like, at the end of the day or at the end of a session, I mean, obviously, you've got a lot of techniques and skills. You've shared several of them with us. But I mean, how do you just, turn that off for, or, put it on pause until next time? That must be a special skill that you had to work on, or how did that come for you?
0: Well, here's me being rawly human here for a moment, and
1: Oh.
0: it's not as easy as that. So even though we learn all of the things, how to support ourselves, how to, shut off that switch or turn down the volume of some of those things that are really, really tough, we are just like our clients, and it takes a lot of time to learn the skills and the strategies. And although I'm really good at putting it aside until the next day, acknowledging what I can control in those moments and what I can't, there is a lot of times it sits with me because I care so much about clients.
1: Yeah, I can imagine that. Do you receive counseling yourself?
0: I sure do receive counseling myself. I think it's really important for psychotherapists to go to counseling themselves. For one, acknowledging how hard it is to be a client
1: Oh,
0: because it's
1: nice.
0: tough, right?
1: Yeah.
0: Growth, development is tough. But it's also really important that I go to a counselor to also meet my own needs and learn how I need to grow and the ways that I can better cope with life's challenges, because we all experience life challenges. And I will tell you this, it is actually way easier supporting others than it is supporting yourself.
1: Okay.
0: So just how I support others, I actually need someone else to do that same thing for me and teach me the things that I need in those moments.
1: You believe in the product.
0: Absolutely.
1: Well, before we check out a song here, by the way, we're speaking with Mrs. Crystal Mitchell of Wild Mountain Clinical Counseling. This is still current. Now this, I don't expect you to have an answer necessarily, but I have had a few ideas. Do you mind if I share them with you?
0: Please.
1: Okay. So a lot of people struggle when they go to the dentist. I always thought it would be cool if there was like a therapy clinic and a dental clinic combined. So like you'd have like maybe a social worker or somebody do the intake and the outtake and help along the way, and you can connect to like different aspects of the person's health all there at the one place. What do you think of that?

0: I think that's a fantastic idea. I've had many clients in my history, and I've been doing this a long time, that have experienced dental trauma. And it can be the result of some of our past experiences that are might be bringing things up for us while we're at the dentist, because it's pretty vulnerable when we're sitting back in a chair and not really able to move when everything is everywhere and people are standing over you. So that can bring a lot of things up for people. In addition to that, it can be really painful. And on top of that, there can always be things that make it challenging, like finances or the pain that comes with it or the process.
1: All that.
0: So I actually think that's a fantastic idea.
1: Okay, that's number one. And this one I can't take full credit for, but I can't fully give credit to who deserves it. So I'll just go ahead and see if I should have my glasses on. Okay, so sort of like couples and family counseling. Maybe we'll talk after as well about some of the different sort of types of counseling and stuff that people receive. What do you think about the idea of, now there might be a big problem with this, I understand, business partner counseling or like workplace or like workmate counseling type thing?
0: Yeah, that's again another really great idea. I think people really like to categorize counseling, and I think counseling has no boundaries. And ultimately, it's for anyone, any two people, three people, four people, whoever. I also do a lot of group counseling for different businesses and
1: Oh, is that
0: stuff.
1: right?
0: So
1: It's a
0: that's a
1: thing.
0: fantastic idea.
1: Okay. I just thought like maybe with that name, people would be like, oh, well, yeah, we should do business partner counseling, right? Because people think of couples counseling. Anyway, there's a fellow called Justin Karas who sent me a bunch of songs recently, like actually a few months ago, and we played them all and he introduced them. And I've listened back to some of my old episodes and I've like triple fallen in love with this song. So I was hoping I could share it with you and the listeners. It's called Nature, Nature. Do you permit it?
0: Absolutely, I'm excited to hear it.

0: Okay, we're back. That was Justin Karas. This is Still Current, and we're sitting with Mrs. Crystal Mitchell of Wild Mountain Clinical Counseling. So, can you tell me a little bit more about psychotherapy, what I can expect, what it is? Maybe even, oh, you were about to go. When I should see a therapist as well?
1: Absolutely. I think that's such a great question. I actually just did a talk at Maggie the other day
0: Oh,
1: and shared a little
0: cool.
1: bit about this with a classroom. And everyone thinks that we have to go to counseling when something is really, really wrong. Nothing actually has to be wrong in your life to go to counseling. Sometimes it's great to just go to counseling to find your cheerleader. Everyone needs a cheerleader in life. And some of those sessions where I just get to like cheer my people on is my favorite sessions. So I have a lot of people come in and just want to tell me about their successes, their goals,
0: Nice.
1: the steps they're taking, and really find a journey towards that, right? But in addition, it is also okay at any point to go to counseling if you're struggling with anything, from anything small to anything really, really, really large. It's great to just talk things through as well as have someone that's in your corner and that's going to validate you, understand you, and just help you through whatever it is that you're going through. The one advice I have for everyone that comes into the office, any client, is make sure that you keep shopping until you find the right person for you, the right therapist for you. Every counselor is very different. We all bring a personality. We bring our education. We bring our own personal experiences. We also bring the type or approach to counseling. And so it's making sure that you find the right fit for you so that every session you go there and you feel comfortable and you feel like that counselor is on your side, even if they're challenging you at times, even if sessions are really, really hard.
0: Right.
1: Healing is not linear. It's messy, and it can some days can feel easier than others, and some days can feel even impossible. So it's just being there and growing and learning about yourself.
0: Yeah. For such a tough question, you really answered that. I don't know how you like tell me about psychotherapy. Wow. Okay. Thank you so much. And so you suggest that people do take advantage when clinics offer that 10-minute, what is it?
1: Consult. Yeah. Take advantage because those consults you don't have to pay for, or at least at Wild Mountain, you don't have to pay for those consults. You get to chat with a counselor, kind of understand a little bit about them, ask all of your questions to them. A lot of the time we'll sit back and let them almost let therapists actually interview us when we should actually be interviewing them to make sure that they would be right for us.
0: Yeah, that's pretty cool. Those 10-minute consults are fun because you get to interview them. Yeah,
1: Understand their personality, how they might help you, and see if it really fits.
0: And so you mentioned that there's a lot of different, techniques and modalities and different ways that therapists can help. How about specifically at your clinic?
1: Yeah. I'll speak a little bit about myself first, and then I'll share about the clinic. So, through time, I've really decided that I have some approaches to counseling that are really meaningful to me. So, first and foremost, to me, it's always about the relationship. It's gaining a relationship with anyone that comes into my own office and really acknowledging who they are as a person, their strengths that they bring, the challenges that they're having, and just building a really healthy relationship. I truly believe that the relationship is actually the best way forward for any person. So, thereafter the relationship, I really look and understand someone's life through a cognitive behavior therapy lens. In other words, how our past experiences has led to core beliefs. And those core beliefs, I often tell clients, are like the lenses that we wear and we see every situation in the here and now through. And as we see life through those lenses, we also then have some automatic thoughts. Some of those we're conscious of, some of those we're unconscious of. However, those lead to emotions, body sensations and behaviors. And that cycle can be really positive, but sometimes it can be really vicious if we're not careful and really understanding ourselves. And if we let some of those negative core beliefs go wild. And so I understand a person's situations through a cognitive behavior therapy lens. With that being said, my approach to counseling is very trauma-based. And I take an approach that is really understanding a person's current situations and their past experiences and how that's led them to where they are now. In addition to that, I use some modalities such as EMDR. Some EMDR, some internal family systems, which is all about parts work, and bring in a lot of strategies from DBT, as well as many different modalities. So my ultimate approach is actually looking at and working with a client to understand what their needs are and finding an approach that actually works best for them within all of the education and knowledge that I have.
0: Mm-hmm. Thank you.
1: You're so welcome. And then, you know, I handpick all of my staff. And so all of my staff, I truly believe, are amazing individuals and are amazing at psychotherapy, or let me tell you, I would not be hiring them. Mm-hmm. I also have a very diverse team. So all of us have different approaches to counseling. All of us have different diverse backgrounds, and mm-hmm. all of us have different specializations. So for example, my specialization is problematic substance use and trauma, as well as substance affected family members, as well as anxiety and depression and some other mood disorders. Where I have many other counselors on my team who have different modalities that they use and have different specialties like grief, other specialties like relationship counseling. And basically, most of our counselors have specialties that meet most people's needs in the community. And if not, I really value the approach that my front desk take, which is helping that client then, if they don't match with any of our counselors in our own clinic, to support them to find someone that does outside of Wildbound. So again, that's the resource hat over the business
0: hat.
1: Oh
0: yeah, for sure. Mm-hmm. So sweet. We've talked about Wild Mountain Clinical Counseling. We've talked about your experience in the field. Who are you outside of work, Mrs. Mitchell? Am I allowed to ask?
1: Yes, please ask. Some viewers, some listeners who know me really well might actually be shocked when I tell you a few things. So for those that know me, I really like to wear, you know, my 6-inch pumps and dress up in suits and funky outfits. And I really love fashion. Mm-hmm. But those people who also know me quite well also know that I drive a 97 Chev, a lifted truck that I absolutely love. And I put a lot of effort and care into. And the reason I drive that big truck is because I actually have to get home every day. And getting home is not like the rest of the community. I actually have quite a commute. And a commute way up a mountain, because I actually live completely off grid. So we have solar panels to support our electricity. We live off of pure wood heat. And really, we just live in the middle of the bush, in the middle of nowhere. And that life I absolutely love. So despite growing up in North Vancouver, I've somehow become quite the outdoors person and have really loved to learn about nature and really become comfortable with nature. When I first started spending a lot of time in the outdoors, I was petrified of bears, cougars, and anything else. But when you spend a lot of time in the bush, you learn that actually everything is just as scared of you as you are of them. And you really learn to live peacefully among one another.
0: Wow.
1: So part of my favorite, part of my routine every single day is actually at 5 a.m. I wake up, and at around 5:45 in the morning, whether it's dark and winter or summer months and it's light out already, I take my two dogs and we either hike or we run way up into the bushes in the middle of nowhere. And it really allows me to start my day in a really positive way. And so that's my biggest medication in life, is my morning nature walks, hikes, runs.
0: Cool. Mm-hmm. Yeah, that's so cool that you're like, you're ultimately dynamic in that way. Thanks for sharing that. And you're into what do you call that? Where you've been collecting stones and
1: oh it? Yeah, I forgot that I shared this with you, Vince. I actually started a brand new hobby, me and my husband, and we actually have a new mine claim.
0: Yeah.
1: And we've been finding tons of beautiful quartz and opals. And to be honest, just actually a couple weeks ago, I found my very first amethyst on our claim. And so we've been finding a bunch of things. And so I spend a lot of time in the forest and the bush because it really is my happy place.
0: That's Mrs. Crystal Mitchell. So I promised people we would tell them about your website, what it is, and your phone number and address, that kind of information regarding the clinic. Should I just look that up on a business card, or can you tell us some of that?
1: I can share all of that information with you. And something exciting that I actually didn't even share with you, Vince, is just last week we formally changed our name. So we've moved from Wild Mountain Clinical Counseling to Wild Mountain Wellness Collective.
0: Oh.
1: Mm-hmm.
0: Wellness Collective.
1: Yeah.
0: Oh, that's cool.
1: So the reason for that is to be more inclusive, because all of the counselors on my team, although we are all psychotherapists, some of us have backgrounds in counseling and some others actually have backgrounds in social work. In addition, I'm trying currently to hire a psychologist, and I want to have some other healthcare professionals in the building so that we can really meet the diverse needs of community members. So hopefully eventually one day it can be a one-stop shop.
0: Yeah, great vision.
1: Thank you.
0: Wellness Collective. Mm-hmm. Okay, so it's Wild Mountain Wellness Collective.
1: Absolutely. So the best way to get a hold of us is you can either look us up on our website, which is wildmountainwellness.ca.
0: Oh, perfect.
1: Or you can give us a call or a text at any time at 250-486-1868. And
0: 486-1868.
1: Absolutely. Okay. Absolutely. I probably shared that really quick. So thank you for repeating that for me, Vince.
0: Wildmountainwellness.ca.
1: Yeah.
0: Okay.
1: And then the last way that you can contact us is through email. And so it would be info@wildmountainwellness.ca.
0: All right.
1: As well as all of you are welcome to just come on in, chat with the front desk, and we can support you.
0: Oh, well, you know what? We've pretty much been through everything, but Mr. Lee thought of a question for you.
1: Mm.
0: And he wanted me to ask you, what question are you asked most?
1: Oh, that's a good one.
0: Or what is a question that you're asked a lot?
1: Yeah. I'm going to say the biggest question people ask me, the most frequent question is, how come you do what you do? What got you into the field of counseling? Mm-hmm. And again, that just comes from my childhood history, my traumas, and just the will to support as many community members as I possibly can.
0: Thank you so much. Do you find that when you see people go through something tough like that, it's common for them to want to help others who are going through similar things? Like, I feel like that's kind of your story.
1: I might be ousting all of us healthcare professionals right now, but I think a lot of healthcare professionals actually get into the helping professions because they've experienced something themselves, or they've watched someone really close to them go through something, and they want to be that beacon of hope.
0: Well, beacon of hope seems like some great final words. Thanks again, Mrs. Crystal Mitchell of Wild Mountain. Let me get this right. Wellness Collective.
1: You got it, Vince.
0: There it was, right here on Still Current. Yeah, Mrs. Crystal Mitchell. And there's another thing, too. I didn't get a chance to ask, or I actually forgot to ask about when Mrs. Crystal Mitchell was in the studio with me. And that is that Mrs. Crystal Mitchell has applied to the programming committee here at CFUZ for doing her own show. And Mrs. Crystal Mitchell showed me her notes as to what she intends to do with this show. And I think we are here at CFUZ and beyond in for a treat. I wanted to make some corrections, or a correction at least. It was last episode that I introduced Charles James and the Rise as a Canadian. I said, and here's more Canadian music. And Charles James is not Canadian. He's Irish. And I should have known that. I don't know how I made that mistake, because I'd already made that mistake and learned. And I actually talked to him. I talked to Charles James, and he kept calling me lad. That's how it happened. I was talking to him via Messenger, and kept calling me lad. You know, I was calling him fellow, and he's calling me lad. And I mean, the conversation was fine. And then I looked it up afterwards, and okay. He's Irish. And then, you know, it was quite a while since then that I finally got to play the song there, and I forgot. So yeah, Charles James and the Rise are Irish, but Donovan is not.

I mentioned going to the lake. Yeah, I've been going to the lake since early May. We got time for one more. Thanks so much for listening.

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As a part of our mandate, Peach City Radio is committed to bringing news to the airwaves within our community on a regular basis. 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

0: BBC News with Sue Montgomery. Israel and Hezbollah have agreed to a ceasefire after a day of intensive hostilities. It was confirmed by a senior US official and by an Israeli military spokesman who said the army would resume attacks if called on. The agreement followed concerns that continued fighting in Lebanon would undermine the peace deal between the United States and Iran, as Charlotte Gallagher explains from Jerusalem.
1: I think the pressure definitely has come from the United States. We know that Donald Trump wanted this fighting inside Lebanon to stop because, of course, it was linked to that framework peace deal with Iran. So I think there's been a huge amount of pressure from the United States. I mean, Benjamin Netanyahu and members of the Israeli government essentially got a bit of a telling off yesterday, didn't they, from Donald Trump and also J.D. Vance. Now, Benjamin Netanyahu has said they are now in a ceasefire period. However, Israeli troops are not going to withdraw from Lebanon.
0: The Italian Foreign Minister Antonio Tajani has cancelled a trip to the United States this weekend, accusing President Trump of making denigrating remarks about Prime Minister Giorgia Meloni. Mr. Trump is said to have told an Italian TV network that Ms. Meloni had begged to have her photo taken with him at the G7 summit this week. Ms. Meloni gave this response on social media.
2: Le dichiarazioni di Donald Trump sono dichiarazioni totalmente inventate.
3: The statements by Donald Trump are totally made up. I'm frankly appalled. I don't know why the President of the United States treats its own allies this way. It's not the first time it happens. It's unfortunate he doesn't have the same determination towards the enemies of the West, with whom he's often more accommodating. But one thing I must remind him of, I and Italy never beg.
0: The British Prime Minister Keir Starmer is resisting pressure to step down after his likely leadership challenger Andy Burnham won a sweeping victory in a parliamentary by-election. Sir Keir has urged Labour Party members to avoid plunging the country into chaos by turning on each other. Rob Watson has more details.
4: We have arrived at yet another extraordinary moment in British politics. I think the focus now is on not so much whether Keir Starmer wants to stay and fight, he absolutely does, but really whether support just ebbs away from him within the governing Labour Party. And absolutely it'll be interesting to see whether ministers, whether MPs who are outside of the government start saying to Keir Starmer, look, Prime Minister, you fought long and hard, we know your heart's in it, but time is up.
0: Two men have been jailed in Britain for conspiring to carry out arson attacks on properties and a car connected to the Prime Minister. The attacks were coordinated by a Russian-speaking handler on the Telegram messaging app. World News.
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0: 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And thanks so much for listening. Go, go, go
1: back there. Sounds are vibrations that travel through the air and can be heard in a person's ear. 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
1: Trade Center
0: here in
1: Penticton,
0: British Columbia.
1: That's not bad. That's not bad. That was pretty good.

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Won't you just

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And that's the truth, I think.

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Zwecke.

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3: One of the ways that propaganda works is the narrative gets laundered through more and more outlets, and they create this sort of surround sound dynamic around it. Even though the allegations all trace back to one blog post, the way this is done is this person says a thing, he goes on this news station, Just the News was the first one to do this, and then every other outlet says Just the News is reporting, and then the next one says The Daily whatever is reporting, and so on and so forth. And so it creates this perception that this is a real thing, even though it's just echoes of this one blog post.
4: That's Renee DiResta, and this is Alternative Radio. I'm David Barsamyan. This edition of AR features Renee DiResta on propaganda, laundering narratives. Many people, when they hear the word propaganda, immediately associate it with Nazi Germany and torchlight parades, or Putin reviewing the troops in Red Square. But propaganda has Roman Catholic Church origins, going as far back as 1622, when Pope Gregory issued a proclamation using the term to exhort the faithful to propagate the faith. Today, propaganda is disseminated far and wide through the internet. It is used by autocrats to shield themselves and their policies from public view. Bots are at work. Malicious actors spread fake news. Deceptive techniques are so sophisticated that it is sometimes difficult to separate fact from fiction. Misinformation is eroding public trust in institutions and stressing and straining democracy. Stories are planted, rumors are spread, lies are told, narratives are laundered. Our guest today is Renee DiResta. She teaches at Georgetown University. She's the former technical research manager at the Stanford Internet Observatory. Her articles appear in major newspapers and magazines, and she's the author of Invisible Rulers. Renee DiResta spoke at Stanford University in Stanford, California, in mid-April. The moderator is Dylan Ackerman. And now, Renee DiResta.
3: I got into this entirely accidentally in 2013. So I had just moved. I moved from New York to San Francisco in 2011, had my first baby, and I was putting him on these preschool waiting lists. And I started looking at the vaccine rates, the vaccination rates in the schools and the kindergartens. And I was kind of horrified. And, you know, in New York, we did not have this thing called the personal belief exemption. In California at the time, it existed. I pulled down about 10 years of California Department of Public Health data, and I started writing about this phenomenon of the intersection between personal belief exemptions and the prevalence of the anti-vaccine movement on social media. And as I was doing that, I felt like I had this sort of firsthand view into how influence and persuasion was going to look in the future. And at the time, in 2015, you know, you could just run bots on Twitter. It was actually not even a thing that people concealed. It was actually completely transparent. There was this effort to try to make people's opinions look like they had more support than they did just by using fake accounts to amplify them or to try to get something trending. So I was writing a little bit about the interesting new ways in which social media allowed the shaping of opinion or the perception of the majority to be shifted just through the design affordances that the platforms gave people. And this wasn't a normative conversation. This was just like, this is how it works now. People should understand this. If they want to fight back in this space, like public health was just completely out of the conversation. They were not engaging online at all. So just trying to explain that this is where the future is going. And around the same time that I was doing this, I made a couple of like network visualizations, really tried to tell the story how this is, you know, not even the future, this is the now. ISIS had become quite prominent on social media. And I was asked to come down to the State Department to help with this question of why was ISIS so popular online? What was it that they were doing so well? Why were their networks growing? What was the appropriate response? How should the US government respond to this? How should the platforms respond to it? And that was sort of what took me into, again, I just had a startup. I was just in tech. And all of a sudden, my sort of data science night hobby became my job. And that was how it happened. So I worked on the ISIS thing. Then I was asked to work on the Senate's Russia investigation into the data set that Facebook, Twitter, and Alphabet provided in around the 2016 election. And I led one of two outside teams on behalf of the Senate Intelligence Committee doing an analysis into those data sets, writing about what the Internet Research Agency had done, how now we had gone from, you know, activists were doing this, terrorist organizations were doing this, and now state actors were doing this too. So how could we talk about that? Alex Stamos started Stanford Internet Observatory a couple months later, and then he reached out to me. And again, that was how it became my job. So entirely accidental.
5: And you've been working on this
3: about 12 years now.
5: Probably as long as anyone, which is exciting.
3: It wasn't really a field then. It was a lot of us were just like data scientists in a Slack channel saying, hey, we're seeing this stuff. Are you seeing this stuff? Trying to find ways to communicate with each other. Because I was in San Francisco, I did have a lot of friends who worked at the tech companies. And so I was in an interesting position where I could actually have conversations like, hey, your recommendation engine is pushing this account of mine that I made QAnon content. Like, why is that happening? I think also some of us having technical backgrounds by virtue of being in tech, or, you know, Alex came right out of Facebook, made us much more focused on things like design and incentives as opposed to this content is bad, which was, you know, a conversation that you don't want to be in, because that's where you start to get at. You don't want the problem to be the speech. You want it to be you want to be looking at, for example, the Internet Research Agency. A lot of the speech that they put out, a lot of the fake content from the Russian troll accounts, was just plagiarized content from real American media. So the problem is not, the objection is not that they were saying these specific words. The issue is that these were inauthentic actors trying to artificially inflate and amplify and divide society using the affordances that social media platforms had given them. So we wanted to keep the focus really on more of the actors and behaviors as opposed to what is the content saying. We didn't want to be adjudicating the facts or anything along those lines, and that was how we thought about our role in the space.
5: Yeah, I think it might be worth kind of early in our conversation taking a step back and looking broadly at that and saying, I think, you know, for folks who might be newer to how social media works, especially on the integrity side or trust and safety side, can you walk us through, like, what are the factors? You touched on some of those, like the difference between the actors, the platforms, and the content, and how those interact, and kind of how you view them, as well as breaking actors maybe into folks who, you know, entities that create content as well as entities that spread content. Those can be very different.
3: Yep. So there's a woman named Camille Francois who had been at a company called Graphica at the time, who wrote this very nice rubric called Actors, Behaviors, Content, trying to, again, because there was no field at the time, what are the ways in which we think about doing these investigations in a rigorous way? And she had also led one of the teams for the Senate Intelligence Committee. We were blinded, so we didn't know that each other were doing it at the time, but she was the other person who led one of these projects. And the actor looks at who is the entity behind the content. Sometimes it's quite obvious, right? An influencer maybe makes a piece of content, and you know exactly who they are. They're real, they're human, they're quite transparently who you are choosing to engage with. Sometimes, though, you'll see accounts pretending to be something they're not. I don't know how many of you guys are active on X, but do you remember maybe a couple, it must have been almost maybe a year ago now, they turned on this thing where all of a sudden they turned on location, and all of these accounts that were pretending to be right-wing influencers turned out they were like in Pakistan or in Nigeria or, you know, so these are the sorts of things, right? Like, that's inauthenticity right there. That's where somebody is pretending to be speaking as a member of a community but is really not a member of that community. And so the platforms treated that as a distinct category of policy violation in a sense. This is inauthentic behavior. The term came to be coordinated inauthentic behavior. As Meta also is sort of trying to figure this out at the time, they come up with the rubrics and some of the vocabulary for this stuff. Behaviors refers to, are there efforts to coordinate, right? Are you intentionally using automated accounts, for example, to or bots in this case, to make your content look like it has more engagement and more followers? Are you buying fake engagement, right? You can do that, it turns out. It's actually quite easy. So are you buying fake engagement to look more popular than you are? Are you using certain types of techniques to, you know, to link a whole lot of accounts together to create a perception that there is a media entity with multiple properties at work here? So basically the behaviors part speaks to this notion of manipulating the affordances the platform gives to people for amplification or for reach to try to sort of juice your numbers, basically. And then the content refers to what is it these accounts are actually saying. And that becomes salient at certain times, like around an election. The policies that the platforms put in place, which say, like, you can't tell people vote on Wednesday, not on Tuesday. You can't tell them that their polling place is closed when it's not. That's voter suppression. You can't delegitimize an election. You can't prematurely claim victory. So they do have some policies that they put out that are specific to certain types of content in certain types of areas. They also had some for hate speech. I never worked on that, but that becomes an area. And so the platforms begin to carve out and set rules for these sorts of things. Most of what I focused on, except for during elections and then subsequently during COVID, was the focus on state actors and investigations and more of the intersection with design and incentives.
5: You touched on how this has evolved, both what you witness as well as your interaction with the platforms. You talked about a decade ago, you were able to ping people and they would give you, there's like a little bit more agreeable. And then it seems like there was an era when there was some effort to sort of correct some of this, right? There was a huge investment following the 2016 election.
3: I got profiled in like the New York Times for being like a gadfly of the platforms in 2016. It was sort of a funny thing to get attention for, but those of us in the data science community were calling for the hearings that they had in 2017 saying, you need to account for what happened in public. You need to tell the public what happened. We had very adversarial relationships with the platforms in the early days because it was, I think, in their defense, and imagine you had this experience, there would often be these like gotcha kind of stories like, oh, I found one fake account doing a thing and then media would cover it and like kind of blow it up and it would become a whole story of like the platforms are doing these terrible things, right? So there's that. And then there were other instances where we're saying like, actually, they had this tool called CrowdTangle. We've sort of found like a little bit of a something that little kind of backdoor in the kind of CrowdTangle API, this guy at Columbia Journalism School. And even as we were being told early on that the Internet Research Agency hadn't gotten much engagement, just $100,000 worth of Facebook ads, we found the engagement data for the actual pages, which were, you know, millions of engagements. And we're like, okay, you guys are talking about the ads over here, but this is what happened on the organic pages. Like, this is what matters. This is such a redirect when you're constantly redirecting media back to that stupid ads number. Let's talk about what happened over here. And so for me, a lot of it was like, you know, sitting with Senator Warner and others and saying, like, you've got to have hearings. Like, come on, make them account for what happened. You know, at the same time, though, you can't do an investigation solely on the outside. And that is because I can say, I think these accounts are behaving in a coordinated way based on a, you know, set of, I can gather a lot of data, I can look at evidence of coordination. You know, I remember we did this investigation into US Pentagon propaganda accounts where like they literally all tweeted on the 0 millisecond of the minute, you know, like these sorts of things you would see where you're like, okay, come on. Or sometimes the content is the red flag. Like we saw these accounts in Libya talking about Shugeli, who is, I forget his first name now, Maxim Shugeli maybe, who was this Russian Wagner Group soldier who had been arrested. And all of a sudden all these, you know, Libyans are talking about Shugeli, like, no, there's no way, that's not authentic at all. So that was kind of a red flag. And so we started digging into that network to try to suss out, could we say conclusively these are Wagner Group linked accounts, these are Russia linked accounts pretending to be Libyans. In that particular case, SIO had started then, I reached out to Twitter, I reached out to Facebook, and I said, this is what we think we have. What do you think this is? And the way that relationship changed was it became much more, instead of it being adversarial, it became much more of a collaborative process where we were able to say, this is what we see on the outside. What do you see on the inside? And what they started to do, they built these these investigations teams internally that would sometimes share data with researchers that they vetted. You know, we had to sign a bunch of papers saying we weren't going to leak the data. We had protections in place to, you know, to deal with it. But we could do these investigations jointly. And that meant that we had the capability to go and do much more longitudinal or looking across platforms or, you know, tracing things back to other forms of media. And the platforms would do the depth, the deep investigations into what happened on their platform. And then we would release these reports where they would put out their statements about what they said happened. And we would put out an independent research report that we wrote about our understanding of what was in those data sets. And we pushed back occasionally, where I remember once we got a Latin American data set and it had a cluster of accounts. This was from Twitter. And we were like, we think these are authentic activists. We actually don't think these are fake at all. And here's the reason why. And so you could actually go back and forth with them to do these investigations in a much more holistic way. And I think personally, and I still stand by this, that you don't want the platforms, in my opinion, that like unaccountable private power having the ability to do that takedown and not disclose what happened. I think that the fact that there were academics who were doing those investigations and looking at it and writing those public reports was an ideal working relationship where there was at least some collaboration and some information exchange, even while both entities behaved independently.
5: That last piece on the ability to do the investigation, there's not much in the way of oversight, is I think what leads to accusations of censorship and concerns, often well-meaning concerns from users, from the public, around the amount of power that these platforms have over what all of us, all of our information ecosystems. And I'm curious, you'd said before that you lean more towards how do we design these platforms more effectively and moving away from kind of that, we're going to take down specific content, take down specific actors. I'm curious if you can speak to sort of what you've seen that works and what drives you in that direction to say, no, the correct solution here is better design and better incentives and not we're going to set better rules and better enforcement of those rules.
3: So my feeling from watching the anti-vax stuff very early on was that there's always a backfire effect when you took the accounts down, right? It turned it into forbidden knowledge. It turned it into something where like they don't want you to know, right? And it makes it more interesting, right? Okay. So I was never a fan of takedowns, except in very limited cases. Inauthentic accounts, yes. Like take down the Russians pretending to be Libyans. Like that's an authenticity vertical. And I think that is completely worth doing, right? That was like such a bright line as far as I was concerned. Again, as long as you're putting out the data sets and showing your work on like, here is why we believe these are Wagner Group accounts, you've kind of like checked your boxes there. When you get into things like the policies around elections, the policies that they had around COVID, around you know, a bunch of, whether hate speech, all of these other areas that I didn't work in, you want to have some visibility and transparency into what has happened. And oftentimes, that didn't happen. So there would be takedowns where the person doesn't have a right to appeal. They don't really know why their stuff has come down. Some AI has taken it down, right? Because you know things gradually begin to move in the way of in the realm of like automated moderation, right? So it's not even human review. It's just the you know the machine god decides that this is bad and like there it goes. So I argued very strongly for transparency and for user agency, right? How do you give users more control over that experience? Aza Raskin and I wrote this article in 2018, Freedom of Speech, Not Freedom of Reach, which was like, leave it up and then think about what you're curating. That it was actually the curation piece that mattered a lot more than what came down. Because every piece of content in a feed is ranked. There is no neutral. Once you internalize that, you realize that the platform has completely at its own discretion, the right to decide how it is going to rank. That in itself is an incredible power. So I wrote a lot of arguments that power should be devolved to users, that users should have much more control over that ability to do that ranking, but that on a centralized platform, the right to curate is the platform's First Amendment right. That is what you are there for. That is what you were signing up for. And so the other thing I wrote a lot about was like, we need more platforms, right? And I wrote about we need more platforms because the argument was, if you are moderated or deplatformed or whatever, you should have another place to go. And there should be communities that are palatable to the rules and values of certain communities that want to speak in certain ways to each other. And this was actually what you started to see, right? You had Parler begins to emerge. You know, you start to see the rise of, first it happens on the right, and then it happens on the left. So you start to see the rise of Parler, Truth Social, and the very right-wing coded platforms that emerge with their own very specific moderation rules. Like on Rumble, you can't share Antifa content, right? That is a very specific terms of service that only Rumble has. And I think it's great, right? That's what you want to see. You want to see the rise and the proliferation of these platforms so people have places to go. And then you start to see, after Elon buys X, the diaspora of left-leaning users moving to Blue Sky and Threads and Mastodon for a while there. And so, again, this question of transparency design and the, my personal belief, again, that the platform is ranking, it is always ranking, it is always curating, and all of that has to be done transparently and with ideally a right to appeal.
5: I can understand the transparency piece around, it's great to have that clear, what the rules of engagement are on a site clear. I think the lack of clarity is the root cause of most frustration that I saw, like directed from users at Facebook of why certain actions happen. On the other hand, you know, in examples as sort of those left and right wing coded, like at what point does that sort of risk sort of pushing us more and more into echo chambers?
3: This is the question where I'm not convinced that that is a technical problem at this point. The intentional effort to reframe any sort of moderation as censorship began on the right in 2018. And that was for a variety of reasons, but you started to see Donald Trump get, you know, upset about certain decisions that were made. And then by 2020, when his tweets begin to get labeled during the election, labeled, this is before January 6th, there has been no takedown, labeled, you start to see that that argument that a label is censorship, right? So we begin to see this expansive definition of that term where it becomes, you know, it sort of, in my opinion, leaves the realm of reality and moves into this, you know, anything I don't like is censorship at that point. So that's a thing that happens. But, you know, that sense of these rules aren't for us is constantly reinforced by the influencers and the community members who are like, no, come follow me over here. This is where you start to get at, can you help people understand a little bit more, what are the incentives of the people who are talking to them? How are they making their money? Why is this happening? I think the question of how do you bring people back together, how do you depolarize them, that's bigger than tech. What we're starting to see, if you want to think about it from a design standpoint, the best arguments are what's called bridging-based recommenders. I don't know how many people here are familiar with that term, but it's the idea that since, again, no content ranking is neutral, rather than ranking when you open your feed for something that is going to be like rage bait or incredibly weird that you're going to engage with because you're like, what the hell is this, you know, or something that is highly sensational, instead of ranking in those terms, you can actually do what's called bridging-based ranking, where you're saying, here is some content that is liked by divergent publics. So people on the right and people on the left like this content. That's what we're going to prioritize showing. So this allows you to surface content even about highly, you know, inflammatory issues, abortion maybe or something like that, where it's the idea of like disagreement without being disagreeable. You're still surfacing the issue. You're still getting the content out there, but you're not rewarding the rage entrepreneurs by putting them at the top of the feed every time. So instead, what you're trying to do is rethink what that curation model looks like. Can you just show people content that is not coming from people who are actively monetizing outrage? That's where I think the best possible depolarization option is from a design standpoint. But otherwise, I think a lot of it is offline at this point. It is, you know, how do you engage your community? I know there's like things like America in One Room and other efforts that people here at Stanford work on that make people recognize kind of humanity as opposed to like, that's my side and that's your side, because that is way bigger than just a technical problem.
5: I love the framing that the ability to rank and the ability to create an algorithm is the First Amendment right of these platforms. It is also their biggest responsibility. And I guess I'm curious from your standpoint, do they take that responsibility seriously enough? Because it seems often like they would say, yeah, like it's our First Amendment right to do this, but almost like in a very defensive reactionary way of like, oh, you can't regulate us. This is our First Amendment right. But then to your point, like nothing is neutral.
3: Yeah.
5: And they don't seem to acknowledge that all of the time.
3: It's an interesting question. I felt like for a while there was a sort of period from maybe 2018 to 2022 or so, they were constantly putting out these explanations, right? You could

0: 2016 up till about 2022, where they're saying it is our responsibility to do this. It is our responsibility to make sure that people have accurate information about their health. It is our responsibility to make sure people have accurate information about elections. Here is how we balance that with free expression. And this is the undercurrent that is through every single one of the policy shifts and enforcement data sets that they release. So they are making that argument using moral language. And then in 2022, when the investigations begin, that is almost that is dismantled incredibly quickly, and all of a sudden you don't hear that moral language so much anymore. So was it all like BS? I don't know. I wasn't internal. I was, you know, always on the outside. But I think where I engaged with them most directly was really on the inauthentic actor stuff, which, as I say, is like a very clear, bright line. I think even today, you'd be hard-pressed to find many people who object to that. The election stuff became very, very, very, very polarizing, and that was because of the 2020 election and the false allegations that it was rigged and stolen. And that was where you started to see the politicization of that and the arguments that when the platforms labeled that content, or you know, they made some high-profile mistakes, right? There is the one that everybody talks about. There's Hunter Biden's laptop, which we didn't work on at SIO, just for the record, for all the trolls who will watch this later and clip that out of context. we didn't work on that. That was out of scope for us. We were only looking at voting-related content, and Hunter's laptop had nothing to do with voting. But they did throttle that in a very public way, and it was a bad call. And they apologized for it, right? They did respond to it. But you did see in that moment, I think it became clear to people the power that they have. Well, the idea that nobody knew about Hunter Biden's laptop is complete BS. It was shared on Meta 400,000 times before it was temporarily throttled, just to be clear. So again, with a lot of these things, you have to, like, the nuance is really what you need to get to, which is it was a bad call, and also it was not what the media circus turned it into. And unfortunately, because of the political nature of what is happening, because of the political impacts of what they have the power to do, these stories do come to serve as examples of, you know, but look what they could have done, but look what this could have been. You wouldn't know if they put their thumbs on the scale. And that is the issue that I think we continue to face.
1: Absolutely true that what is covered in the media is only sort of a glimpse into what's really happening on sort of both directions of many of these stories. You touched on that there was this era that kind of ended in 2022, maybe 2023, where there was a little bit more openness. I'm curious if you can explain, like, what has happened in the last couple of years and the impact that's had on your work, and kind of the impact that like the reaction and sort of response from these platforms, you know, secondary to all that pushback really stemming from the 2020 election and early 2021.
0: Yeah, so in 2022, what happens is the House flips, right? So November 2022, the House of Representatives flips, and Jim Jordan gets the gavel to something that comes, we can call shorthand, the Weaponization Committee. For months leading up to that, starting in August of 2022, there had been blog posts about our work. And I say blog because it labeled itself a foundation, but it was never even legally registered. It's like one guy with a blog that, you know, calls himself a foundation. This is how propaganda works, right? And so this guy and his fake foundation start writing these stories about how the research we did in 2020 tracking election rumors was a mass censorship campaign, and that we had been directed by the government to do it, and that the government had used us as a cutout to demand that the platforms take content down. Now, there's no evidence of this, but one of the ways that this works is, like, the narrative gets laundered through more and more outlets, and they create this sort of surround sound dynamic around it. Even though the allegations all trace back to one blog post, the way this is done is this person says a thing, he goes on this news station, Just the News was the first one to do this, and then every other outlet says Just the News is reporting, and then the next one says The Daily whatever is reporting, and so on and so forth. And so it creates this perception that this is a real thing, even though it's just echoes of this one blog post. But Jim Jordan gets his gavel, and we were like, okay, we're going to be investigated. Because this momentum had been building since August, as they're saying, because literally at the bottom of the blog post, it would say, a Republican committee with subpoena power needs to investigate these people. It wasn't like anybody was hiding the ball, right? We knew what was going to happen. Turned out this person had been an election denier who worked in the White House, right, before he went off and started his blog. And so we get then the Twitter files happens. And that was a

0: phenomenal exercise in decontextualization, where you just take an email, cut it in half, post it to the internet, and pretend that the top said something it didn't. And again, it is covered through these media cycles. And so we get our subpoena in March of 2023, and the subpoena requests the last 10 years of our emails. Keep in mind, SIO only existed for three by that point, maybe. Last 10 years of our emails with social media platforms and the executive branch of the government, because they're investigating the Biden censorship regime. And I'm like, who ran the government in 2020? It wasn't the Biden censorship regime. Like, we were working with the Trump, you know, we worked with the Trump administration, DHS, when we did talk to DHS. Those were Trump appointees we were talking to, but whatever, sure, the Biden censorship regime. So it was like transparently political from the very second that subpoena came down, but the platforms all got those subpoenas too. And there is nothing that lawyers do faster when you get a legal request than say, like, shut up and say nothing.
1: 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This is Independent Alternative Radio. 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
0: And so that was, the chilling effect was profound. It was like instantaneous. It was just very much a, Stanford is a private university, but they also began FOIAing every state university that had done anything remotely related to elections also. So just mass FOIAing, because while they were waiting for the subpoena documents, and then they started suing us. So America First Legal sued us in Louisiana, and then New Civil Liberties Alliance sued us in Texas. And again, you start to see these dynamics where they make it a liability to speak to other people. Your emails will be turned over, your communication will be reframed as a cabal. Even though there's no evidence of this, the insinuation is enough. And that's where you start to see, in my opinion, that was the entire point of the endeavor. It was election deniers mad about what we did during the election, pushing apart the entities that had collaborated to try to understand and triage rumors in the election. And that was the goal. And it was a very, very effective thing, because I think all of the different entities retreated to their respective corners and said, that's it. You know, it's too much of a liability to even speak to each other anymore.
2: Yeah, and I think that's first of all really troubling and, you know, awful to hear about. It echoed back to my time at Facebook, is not that we got everything or most things right, but when we did get it right, we failed to make that case publicly, or sort of, and there's the adage that the lie flies around the room faster than the truth can keep up. And, you know, I think that's at the heart of a lot of these issues. But it does feel like there was a failure to even try to, like, combat that with the other side, that this was not a cabal, that these were principled decisions, that they were made not at the behest of any sort of government official or outside entity. They were, you know, deliberate decisions made by the platforms in line with, you know, pre-released and public and transparent guidelines. Yep. And likewise, you know, in the civil society orgs we worked with, that there was a failure to kind of defend that work, and it was so much easier to sort of back off.
0: Yep. So I'm still, like, writing about this now, because I've made it sort of like a little bit of a project to go after one particular number, which is the idea that Stanford Internet Observatory censored 22 million tweets, which is a staggering number, and it didn't happen. We did this post-election analysis where we pulled all of the tweets related to the top 10 most viral stories in most viral rumors in the 2020 election. So Sharpiegate, Dominion, all of these big moments, and Kate Starbird's team at UW did this data poll. We, like, write out the methodology in a report that sat on the internet for 2 years. It's like academic work. And they take that number that we did after the election. In December, we did this data poll. And they say, no. They sent 22 million tweets to the platforms and got them labeled and censored during the election, and that's how they stole the election, right? And we keep pointing out that there is no basis for this at all. And it's one thing to say it in 2023, but it's another after you have turned over all of your documents under subpoena And there is no evidence of it in the turned over documents. So I have actually started asking them when crazy media outlets write this stuff now, I send a request for a correction just to see how they handle it. I'm sorry, but did you know all of my emails were turned over? All of our work product was turned over. You can go look at it. Jim Jordan doesn't even defend this number. Why is it in your publication? Right? And you like watch the magic happen in the the ways that they try to move the goalposts about what they did or didn't say regarding that number. But it is such an outrageous, demonstrably false claim that I find it funny actually to like litigate it with them, to like make them explain to me how they are justifying keeping that in their publication. At this point, I think it's just tribal, right? It's just like we want to believe, and so we're keeping this here. But what we didn't do a good job of was when that number was being laid down originally, again, through that laundering process of like this literally came from the same guy, like this blog says this thing, and then everybody repeats it, we never requested a correction. Stanford comms did not believe that requesting a correction was worthwhile. And so it let all of these articles that were written speculatively at the time, we did not request corrections. And that, I think, was just an absolutely devastatingly bad decision, because it meant that even now, I don't know how many times you guys like argue with LLMs about things, but this is another thing that I write a lot about, right? Which is like, how do you synthesize reality? Because it is incredible. You know, I one thing I will say is the LLMs realize that the 22 million number is BS now too, and I'll send that back to them also. Be like, ask Grok if this is true, you know, because even Grok knows it, you know. But as I go through this process, it's like they work with what they have, and we were sitting there telling election officials, don't let rumors ossify, right? You've got to push back, you know, you've got to say like, no, the Sharpie markers actually didn't bleed through and blah, blah, blah, and all the details related to the specific election rumor. You can't just let this stand, because this is going to be reality, right? If it's viral, it's reality. And then when it happened to us, we didn't do anything, and it was like wild to watch that. So these articles from that time frame just all have this stuff in there, and it's like trying to dig out of a hole. So I write a lot now about institutional comms and what not to do. So
2: yeah, there's definitely, not that it's funny, but it's not, almost funny that exactly, and you said this earlier, this ended up being a case study in exact social dynamics.
0: Yeah, yeah, yeah.
2: Against 100%. For years, just with kind of the subject, that this time the content was the sort of the referees themselves, as it were.
0: Yes, yes. And I think the other reason why you have to engage, I really do understand, look, it is very hard when you're being sued, and I am still being sued, right? Those court cases are still going on, that you don't want to do anything that hurts your defense, right? And yet, on the flip side, there's the matter of where is the court of public opinion? When it takes, again, it's been 3 years now that those court cases have been going on, right? The Texas one, they just appealed again on, I think April 16th was the deadline. They got it in 3 days before the deadline, so now we're going to the Fifth Circuit Court of Appeals again, you know, and so it'll last another 7 months at least. But as you work through these things and you realize it's going to be 3 to 4 years, and one of the reasons to file those lawsuits is to shut you up, right? It is to put you in that position where you can't talk. And so then I think that we have to be thinking about this. I've started getting to know, as I've been writing about this from like a, what should you do, right? What is the answer to that question? As I've started talking to law firms and PR firms, as I've gone through this kind of investigations process, like, you know, postmortem this now, like what what would you have done differently here? The answer is like, new firms, or like firms that are much more versed in how the internet works, actually do mount defenses in the court of public opinion also. They do find ways to push back. Again, it is like a balancing act, but the idea that you're just gonna go silent for 4 years while some litigation winds its way through the courts, it is like, it's so destructive, and yet that is how it happened. You saw, so Jim Jordan actually released, so as the Weaponization Committee came to a close, as that session of Congress ended, he released 17,000 pages of investigation documents. And you can read his 4-chapter report, you know, on the Biden censorship regime, and then you go into the 12,000-page appendix, which I have read, 12,000-page transcripts of all the interviews with the tech company executives. So he's got 12,000 pages of interviews with the tech company executives saying, none of this ever happened. We weren't pressured by the government. This is how we made our independent decisions. This is what our policy was. This is how we executed on our policy. None of the 12,000 pages, like, they don't reflect the reality of, like, or I should say the reality that is in the 12,000 pages is not what you read in the reports. But interestingly, again, speaking of the LLMs, they're like, well, this is a report from congress.gov, so we're going to cite it. The Democrats didn't write a counter report, so this is reality here, right? And you're trying to tell the LLM, but did you look at the 12,000 page appendix that wasn't even indexed? And it's like, no. So you're really trying to think through, again, from a infrastructure and design perspective, what synthesizes reality at this point, and how do you push back?
2: Yeah, and my last question before we'll take some questions for the audience. Can you explain just the impact that had on the platforms themselves? Like, I think there's a cynical take that's, well, the platforms were never doing anything to begin with. So this lawsuit doesn't necessarily shift anything. But I think speaking to whether it's through your relationship or just what you've seen, has that led to a market shift in how the platforms view this question?
0: This is a really interesting question. So the platforms got sued also. They were not. We're not co-defendants in any of the cases, just to be clear. We were sued as de facto agents of the United States government. So I'm mostly co-defendants with government people, even though I was not paid by a government nor am I an agent of the government. That's a whole other thing. The platforms were sued by people who said our First Amendment rights were violated when you moderated us or took us down. Those cases are tossed constantly, right? They are just not, because again, the platform has the First Amendment rights, not the user. This is just American law. This is something where you can reframe it and yell about it on social media, but when a court looks at it, the court says, no, this did not happen. No, this isn't real. The most prominent case was the Murthy v. Missouri case, where, again, the platforms were defendants, so that was government. But you did see the Supreme Court, Amy Coney Barrett, Justice Barrett, say, there's no evidence here connecting a platform decision to anything the government asked for in relation to any of these defendants. In fact, there's no evidence that the government requested anything related to these defendants, so we're going to toss this for standing, right? We're going to kick this back down for standing. So what happens with the platform court cases, they too are constantly getting tossed because the platform has the right. If they wanted to say, like, we're not letting you on here if you type the word cat, that would be covered, right? That is their right. They can do that. It's crazy, but they could do it if they wanted to, right? It's just the sort of court of public opinion that would prevent that from happening. But so what you start to see is this, they're winning in the court cases, but they are not willing to stand up and say, we made this choice. Here is why we did it. This was the ethics underlying it. Here's where we might have done something differently. Here's where we wouldn't have done something differently. Instead, you just see a retreat, I think, and that's the in response to, ironically, political pressure. They argue that there was a lot of political pressure from the left during COVID. Then you see political pressure on the right afterwards, and that is that's the dynamic there.
2: Absolutely. I'd love to open it for the last 15 minutes to open it to questions from the audience.
3: What do you think is the future of the kind of work you were doing of, monitoring for election-related disinformation, the future of platform content moderation, which seems to be going radically in the reverse direction? And if I can just add on one more angle to this, we thought we were seeing a massive and virtually unstoppable train wreck coming in terms of deep fakes.
0: Yeah.
3: And it doesn't seem yet to have had the impact on elections that we were expecting. Do you think that's just because the technology isn't perfect enough yet? Or do you have any thoughts on why it hasn't had a more profound and, determinative effect on election outcomes?
0: So I think on the first question, it's the collaboration piece that was dismantled. So you do not see researchers talking to state and local election officials anymore, right? So the way that our election work worked, if a state or local election official saw something, we had an open tip email. They could just send us a, hey, can you look at this? Hey, what do you think this is? Again, that same question. Because we were like, their job is to run elections. It's not to be monitoring, like, the latest, random account that they think is fake. Sometimes they would think it was Russian. That was, but we would try to look at it and understand it and send them something back saying what it might be or whether it was like a big deal or not. And then every now and then we would tag in a platform if it did seem to violate policy. So it's the it's that connection that's not happening. You'll still see, like, Kate Starbird's team at UW still does rumor triage, right? They're still talking about, this is going viral, here's how it's going viral, here's why it's not true. They do pre-bunking work. They try to explain things in terms of tropes and storytelling. Around this phase in the election, you are likely to see X, Y, and Z. But again, it was it is the ability to have multi-stakeholder conversations that is done. Even by 2022, we actually, our finding in 2020 was that the platforms ignored 65% of the things that we tagged. So we were like, well, okay, tagging is not really the best use of our time. So we're just, you know, so by 2022, we weren't really doing that. But that was the sort of firsthand, you know, the effort in 2020 was different. We were kind of trying it out for the first time. I think you have seen people retreat from the space, right? The idea that that it is too much of a liability to do election work. And when we were still under subpoena, Stanford sent a letter saying that, like, SIO wouldn't do this in 2024, wouldn't do real-time election rumor research in 2024. So you do see, I think, universities getting spooked when it comes to seem like a massive liability. Like, if you do this, you're going to get sued. It's going to be a vexatious nuisance lawsuit, but you're going to fight it for millions of dollars over 4 years, and is the juice worth the squeeze? So that chilling effect is real. And then, to your point about AI, the technology gets better and better. And so my feeling on this was always, again, in that nuanced space, two things are true. One, authentic content or decontextualized real videos are highly persuasive. Anytime there's, like, fires in the Brazilian rainforest, someone will grab a forest fire image from India and throw the picture into X and it'll go viral, right? So decontextualized real images are a thing. The question is, how do you help people understand what is real and what is true, and these are not the same thing. And generative AI creates a significant degree of distrust. It makes people really doubt what they're seeing. They doubt what's real, and they doubt, you know, so you can actually use it to diminish confidence in the real, and at the same time you can use it to create the fake. I think that I see it as an extension. It's just another way to create propaganda, another way to, you know, to get content out there. I think we have seen in some elections, I want to say maybe it was Slovakia, fake leaked audio dropped, you know, 48 hours before the vote, that there has been some speculation that actually did have some impact. You know, leaked audio of a politician on a hot mic, this is obviously fake, this is a fake audio, saying, oh, I'm, you know, when I get into power, this is what I'm really going to do, that kind of thing. And as people try to figure out if it's real, it really comes down to just, what do you trust? Do you trust this speaker? Do you trust this outlet? That problem, I think, is it is going to continue. I don't think it's going anywhere. Again, it's not massive. It's not like the biggest thing, but it is also a thing.
2: I will say that the AI question I got most from friends and family while I worked at Meta was, how bad are first deep fakes and then generative AI? Like, how much will that shift the ecosystem?
0: It's a real bipartisan concern. I joined Bill O'Reilly actually to talk to to talk to his audience about it, and because he had a friend who was taken in by a video and he wanted to talk about this, and he wanted to talk about this for his audience. And I said, sure, you know, I'd be happy to come on and talk about it. And I got such nice emails from the audience afterwards, talking about how it had impacted them, right? Like, my mom was taken in by this scammer. A lot of it touches people in their personal lives in the context of spam and scams, but it's really not a partisan concern, actually. It is quite a bipartisan concern that people are going to be duped. They're not going to know what's real. They're going to be constantly taken in by this stuff, and then you're going to have to try to persuade them that something is true or not true, and how can we find a way maybe to bring people back together on this idea of, it is a common value, I think, across the political spectrum to want to believe, to want to have some confidence in what you see in front of you. And I think we should be leaning into that more and trying to emphasize that this is not a partisan issue.
4: Yeah, I wonder if you looked at all at Wikipedia and the effect that Wikipedia articles have in establishing
0: reality,
4: and also shutting down the communication. Specifically, if Steve Jobs would have written a piece on Wikipedia, it would have been banned because he was talking about the company he founded. That is a policy that they have.
0: Yes.
4: So you now have shut out a historical voice, right?
0: So I have written about Wikipedia, most recently in The Atlantic, when Grokipedia was launching. this might sound strange, but Grokopedia does some things very well, right? And what it does very well is that it crawls and ingests massive quantities of information. And I was one of the fortunate few, the first 800,000 entries included a bio for me, which was like two-thirds normal, and then it went into like InfoWars down in the bottom third, and I was like... But what was very interesting about it is you see the war for reality happening because Wikipedia is such a big piece of training data for AI, and it really heavily influences the Google in particular, their automated summaries, right? So if it's in Wikipedia, it's treated as being legitimate. At the same time, it's a lot of entries in Wikipedia are like stubs because who has the time? Like, I'm not that interesting, right, for Wikipedia to go write a bio about. Grok did this massive crawl and pull, and it was like finding random interviews I'd given where I talked about like, my dad taught me how to code, da da da, you know, and like that stuff's in there. And I was like, nobody in Wikipedia would ever find that, right? Or if they're like, they should be writing articles about more interesting people. And so the watching, like, this is what the AI can do, and I actually was kind of fortunate enough, Jimmy Wales had just written a book at the same time, so I got to interview Jimmy Wales about this, because Wikipedia also doesn't want AI-generated entries, which is a interesting challenge, because one of the things that was fascinating about the Grokopedia experience is, like, you have to plead your case to a robot. You have to try to convince the robot that the InfoWars article about you is crazy, right? And that is a wild exchange. Whereas on Wikipedia, you can go and try to appeal your case to a human, right? So you have these like these different strengths and weaknesses. But for Wikipedia to be competitive going forward, the concern is that the Grokopedia model is going to come to feel so much more rich and robust, whereas relying on human moderators and volunteers to do this stuff, because as you say, there's all these rules, right? I can't go edit my page to say this sentence about me is wrong. I have to leave a comment for somebody and hope that the person does it. So it's just very different ways of treating it. And what you see, the last piece I'll add to this, is that members of Congress then send letters to Wikimedia Foundation saying, you know, we think there's been evidence of suspect editing rings colluding to shut out political perspectives, how do you respond to this? Or your approved source list doesn't include OANN and Newsmax, why is that? You're biased, right? You know, and so this is where you start to see those war for reality is happening, because that is where that synthesis is happening. And it's very interesting to watch this play out. So yeah, it is very much at the forefront of this because of that importance in the synthesis space.
5: You know, autocrats love the lack of public trust in media, and average citizens are left awash in this massive amount of misinformation, and they need tools, first of all, to be able to navigate their way through it, and also education to teach them to be skeptical, you know, to follow Carl Sagan's adjunct of, you know, extraordinary claims require extraordinary proof. Yeah. So what tools is an average person going to have access to in order to try to ferret their way through the system?
0: Really not very many at this point, candidly, and that's one of the big problems, I think. A lot of this you're seeing happen on Reddit right now. People are trying to crowdsource answers like the is this AI sub, right, where people are asking other humans, what do you think this is? How can I tell? How can I have access? They don't have access to models that do detection or tools that expose watermarks or anything like that. And there, you know, every now and then, though, the detection tools get it wrong. And then it becomes a whole news cycle where, well, the detection tool said that this was or was not AI, and it, you know, gets it wrong, and then it becomes, the people then have like, well, I saw it, I searched for it, I did that myself, I asked that tool, what do you mean it's not right? And so we've just hit this really bad state, I think, where what you might start to see is content provenance come into play a little bit more. There was an article in the Financial Times that made this point that social media kind of rewarded extremes, and AI might be more of a reward accurate information, and it was framing it more around the center. I don't think it's necessarily the center. I think it's more of a widespread agreement in, you know, certain things being real or true. And that's because when you have like provenance tools, you'll eventually have a New York Times reporter with a camera that says, I am at this place, I took this photo, and here is every piece of editing that happened to this photo in the time since it was taken. And on the New York Times, we will display that content credential, and anybody who wants to see it can see it. So it's almost like credentialing in the good stuff as opposed to trying to constantly detect and correct the bad stuff, if that makes sense. So the opposite side of the coin. Okay. And I think that the result of that will be certain outlets that have that capacity to do that and to say we are going to do this credentialing will potentially enjoy a higher trust from readers, higher engagement with readers, as they become a voice that leverages the technology appropriate. It's going to be a weird intermediate period, though, because you're going to have parts of the world that don't have access to those tools, aren't using the latest iPhone, don't have the latest Canon camera with this credentialing protocol built in. And then you're going to have that challenge of, like, well, this person in this remote area of this conflict zone says they took that photo, and just because they're not a New York Times photographer, can we really discount it? So it's going to be, I think, for a while, a very uncomfortable intermediate period, as people are going to make their decisions in part based on what are their communities of trust tell them that they can believe. I wish I had a better answer for you, but I think that's more realistic.
2: Unfortunate to leave it there. We do have to join me in thanking Renee for coming in.
1: 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Joe Ritchie is our general manager and editor. I'm David Barsamyan. 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
2: Hi, this is Jim Husk from The Dirt, and you're listening to CFUZ, engaging and enriching the South Okanagan with community radio programming that empowers, educates, and entertains CFUZ, Penticton's very own community radio,

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1: It's a memorandum of understanding, and if I don't like it, we'll go back to shooting at them, dropping bombs on their head. If I don't like it, if they don't behave, we'll go right back to dropping bombs right smack in the middle of their head.
0: President Trump and Iran's president have formally signed an agreement to end the war. But Trump's still threatening to resume bombing Iran. We'll look at what's in the 14-point Memorandum of Understanding. Then we speak to the head of Oxfam about how the just-concluded G7 summit failed to address many of the world's most pressing issues, from inequality and climate change to Gaza. Then the NAACP has filed an air pollution lawsuit against Elon Musk's XAI over its massive data center in Memphis. But the Justice Department is seeking to have the lawsuit dismissed on national security grounds. And we'll speak with the acclaimed Nigerian-British photographer and activist Misan Harriman, the subject of a new documentary opening here in New York, Shoot the People.
2: My work is observing the human condition and making art that has purpose.
3: The images will be here forever, bringing people together to do something bigger than themselves.
4: That's the power of art, to say another world is possible and we have the power to change things.
0: All that and more coming up. Welcome to Democracy Now!, democracynow.org, The War and Peace Report. I'm Amy Goodman. As we bring you today the news headlines, the United States and Iran have officially signed a memorandum of understanding aimed at ending the war in Iran. President Trump signed the agreement at a dinner at the Palace of Versailles, hosted by French President Emmanuel Macron, hours after the G7 summit wrapped up in the French Alps. Iranian President Masoud Pezeshkian signed the agreement in Tehran. He later shared the memorandum on social media, calling it a historical document and a message from a powerful Iran, unquote. The 14-point agreement calls for an immediate end to fighting on all fronts, including Lebanon, the full resumption of maritime traffic through the Strait of Hormuz, the lifting of the U.S. blockade, the waiving of U.S. sanctions on Iran, the unfreezing of Iranian assets, and an investment fund to rebuild Iran. Iran's lead negotiator, Mohammed Bakir Khalibaf, said, quote, "Everything we sought to achieve through military action, we obtained several times over through negotiation. It was not even comparable," unquote. On Capitol Hill, some lawmakers have criticized Trump's deal, with Republican Senator Bill Cassidy calling it the, quote, "worst foreign policy blunder in decades," unquote. Meanwhile, President Trump signaled that no one will face consequences for the U.S. cruise missile strikes that killed more than 175 people at a girls' primary school in Manab on the first day of the U.S.-Israeli attacks on Iran last February. The vast majority of the victims were schoolgirls.
1: If it was a fault, and as you know, that's under investigation, it's such a strange question to be asked at this state. You're talking about a long time ago, but nobody did that on purpose.
0: Lebanon's national news agency reports an Israeli drone strike near the town of Qatar Tebnet has killed one person, seriously wounding another. A separate drone strike on Beit Yehoun in southern Lebanon wounded two people. Israel's attacks came even though the U.S.-Iran ceasefire deal calls for an end to hostilities on all fronts, including Lebanon. Ukrainian drones have struck a massive oil refinery in Russia's capital region for the second time in a week, sending thick black smoke over Moscow, halting flights at Moscow's four airports. Elsewhere, Russian officials say one woman was injured as debris from downed Ukrainian drones fell on homes, cars and a fitness center, as well as a large mall and an industrial site. Ukraine's attack came as Ukrainian President Volodymyr Zelensky met with President Trump and other heads of state at the G7 G7 summit in France. In Gaza, at least two Palestinians were killed, another left wounded after Israel bombed the southern Gaza Strip. The attack targeted the Al-Mawasi, a crowded tent camp that Israel had designated as a so-called humanitarian zone. The latest killings bring the number of deaths since Israel agreed to a U.S.-brokered so-called ceasefire with Hamas in October to more than 1,000 dead. Israel now occupies 64% of the Gaza Strip, far more than the 53% allowed under the October agreement. California Democratic Congress member Rohana has become the first member of Congress to sign a pledge not to take money from pro-Israel lobbying groups. The peace pledge stands for Pledge to Enforce American Law, Counter Foreign Intelligence, Counter Foreign Influence, and End War Crimes. It was created by the group AIPAC Tracker, which tracks political spending by the American-Israel Public Affairs Committee.
5: It's pretty common sense. It means that we shouldn't be sending our tax dollar money for foreign wars overseas. We should be spending it here at home. And it says that we shouldn't be taking money from AIPAC or all of its affiliate PACs or bundled money from those organizations, and that we have to recognize the genocide that took place in Gaza.
0: The peace pledge includes a promise to support the First Amendment rights of people critical of the state of Israel, including supporters of boycott, divestment, and sanctions, or the BDS movement. Peace activists rallied in Baltimore Wednesday to celebrate a decision by the Maryland State Retirement and Pension System to divest most of its holdings in Israeli sovereign bonds. This is Evie Frankel, a member of Jewish Voice for Peace and the Break the Bonds campaign, the daughter of Holocaust survivors.
6: When we started this campaign, held about $73-74 million worth of Israel bonds, and currently we're down to $11 million in Israel bonds. That's an 85% reduction in their holdings, and we're declaring that a victory, but we want them to divest the other $11 million, and we want a policy to make clear that they can't reinvest.
0: In Haiti, at least 1.5 million people have been displaced and forced to live in makeshift shelters due to rising gang violence across Haiti. That's according to a new data announced by UN Secretary General Antonio Guterres during a visit to Haiti Tuesday. He spoke from the capital, Port-au-Prince.
7: Since the start of the year, gang violence has killed more than 2,300 people and wounded more than 1,100. It has paralyzed the state, the economy, education, and the delivery of aid. Yet the greatest shame is not gang violence. The greatest shame is indifference, a world that looked the other way for too long.
0: Guterres welcomed the deployment of a new UN-backed force to combat gangs approved by the UN Security Council in September that'll replace Kenyan police troops. But many Haitians have opposed further foreign intervention in Haiti, denouncing a history of political and economic destabilization. In related news, lawyers for Haitian immigrants are petitioning the U.S. Supreme Court to dismiss the Trump administration's efforts to end temporary protected status, TPS, for more than 300,000 Haitians living in the United States. This comes as evidence uncovered during ongoing litigation has raised serious questions regarding the process Trump officials used to terminate the relief. The Department of Homeland Security announced Thursday all immigrants detained at an isolated ICE jail in the Florida Everglades, known as Alligator Alcatraz, have been transferred to other jails across the United States ahead of the approaching hurricane season. DHS did not say whether the embattled ICE jail would be closed. Advocates warn those transferred from the jail have been disappeared with their whereabouts unknown to family members. People detained at the Everglades ICE jail have described egregious abuses, including the denial of medical care and being placed in a 2-by-2-foot cage-like structure as punishment, according to Amnesty International. Georgia's state legislature has rejected a push by President Trump to redraw congressional and legislative districts. Republican Governor Brian Kemp had proposed a special session to revise Georgia's political maps ahead of the 2028 elections. But on Wednesday, Republican lawmakers revolted, declaring there would be no vote on redistricting after protesters filled the state capitol, many of them chanting, "Black voters matter." This is Tennessee State Representative Justin Jones, who traveled to Atlanta to join the protests.
8: I'm here because what happens in Atlanta is connected to what happens in Nashville, what's connected to what happens in Jackson, Mississippi, connected to what happens in Montgomery, Alabama. They're waging a battle against multiracial democracy in the South, so we have to show up for each other. But what we saw in real time was the power of people. You saw an almost entirely white caucus up there who represents the new Confederacy. We represent a new South that is multiracial, rooted in racial justice, rooted in protecting our vote.
0: The Trump administration's launched a legal fight to block the United States' first ever reparations program, which serves Black community members of Evanston, Illinois. The program was approved by the Evanston City Council members back in 2021, allotting some $20 million to Black residents who lived in the city between 1919 and 1969, or their direct decedents, over discriminatory housing policies and the lasting impacts of slavery. Robin Rue Simmons, who pioneered the program and now serves as the chair of Evanston's Reparations Committee, denounced the Trump administration's lawsuit as a fear tactic. President Trump called off a confirmation hearing for his pick to become the next U.S. spy chief Wednesday, just hours before it was set to begin. The Senate Intelligence Committee had been scheduled to hear testimony from federal prosecutor Jay Clayton. Trump's pick to succeed Director of National Intelligence Tulsi Gabbard, who steps down Friday. But Trump said from the G7 summit he would stall Clayton's nomination and would refuse to sign an extension of the Foreign Intelligence Surveillance Act, allowing for expansive domestic surveillance unless lawmakers first approve the Save America Act. Voting rights experts say the Save Act could disenfranchise millions of citizens who lack easy access to a required birth certificate or a passport in order to vote. Trump also demanded Senate approval of his personal defense attorney, Jamie McDonnell, to replace Jay Clayton as the U.S. attorney here in Manhattan. That means U.S. Director of Federal Housing, Bill Pulte, a MAGA loyalist with no national security experience, will become acting director of national intelligence on Friday. Pulte has used his position as a top U.S. housing official to join Trump's campaign of retribution against his political enemies, making criminal referrals over claims of mortgage fraud. Pulte will now have access to the government's most closely guarded secrets across 18 U.S. intelligence agencies. He was opposed by a number of Republicans as well as Democratic senators. The Pentagon has released the names of 8 U.S. service members killed when a B-52 bomber crashed shortly after takeoff from Edwards Air Force Base in California Monday. The crash came as the Air Force is testing ways to keep its fleet of so-called strategic bombers operating through at least 2050. The B-52 can carry up to 70,000 pounds of high explosive or nuclear ordnance. And in Idaho, a federal judge has temporarily blocked a new state law that threatened transgender people with up to 5 years in prison for using public restrooms that match their gender identity. In related news, the Federal Trade Commission, joined by 4 states, Alaska, Iowa, Nebraska, and Texas, have sued the World Professional Association for Transgender Health. The lawsuit alleges the group made deceptive claims about gender-affirming care for minors. The group said in a statement the FTC is, quote, acting out of pure retaliation as part of the federal government's relentless and targeted campaign to undermine gender-affirming care. The FTC is not a medical provider and has no place interfering with the process of individualized medical decision-making, unquote. And those are some of the headlines. This is Democracy Now!, democracynow.org, the War and Peace Report. I'm Amy Goodman, back in New York, here with Nermeen Sheikh on this historic day as millions gather in Lower Manhattan for what's expected to be the largest parade in New York history. That's the New York Knicks Victory Parade. Hi, Nermeen.
9: Hi, Amy, and welcome back to the studio in New York. The United States and Iran have officially signed a memorandum of understanding aimed at ending the war in Iran. The signing came a day ahead of schedule. President Trump signed the agreement at a dinner at the Palace of Versailles hosted by French President Emmanuel Macron. Iranian President Masoud Pezeshkian signed the agreement in Tehran. The 14-point agreement calls for an immediate end to fighting on all fronts, including Lebanon, the full resumption of maritime traffic through the Strait of Hormuz, the lifting of the U.S. blockade, the easing of sanctions on Iran, the unfreezing of Iranian assets, and a $300 billion investment fund to rebuild Iran.
0: But the deal also leaves many major questions unresolved about Iran's nuclear program. Iran's lead negotiator, Mohammad Bakr Ghalibaf, said, quote, "Everything we sought to achieve through military action, we obtained several times over through negotiation. It was not even comparable," he said. Just hours before signing the deal, President Trump spoke at the G7 summit and issued a new threat to Iran.
1: It's a memorandum of understanding, and if I don't like it, we'll go back to shooting at them, dropping bombs on their head. If I don't like it, if they don't behave, we'll go right back to dropping bombs right smack in the middle of their head.
0: We're joined now by Avali Nasser, an Iranian-American professor of international affairs and Middle East studies at Johns Hopkins School of Advanced International Studies. He recently co-authored a piece in Foreign Affairs headlined Iran's New Grand Strategy, How a Remade Islamic Republic Will Reshape the Middle East. He's also author of the book Iran's Grand Strategy, A Political History. Professor Nasser, it's great to have you back. If you can start off by responding to this memorandum of understanding that President Trump signed in Versailles, obviously meant to bring us back to the end of World War I. The Iranian president, of course, signed remotely. But talk about the significance of what we have finally learned are the 14 points.
10: Thank you very much for having me back. I think, first of all, the most important part is that President Trump decided to sign this himself rather than have Vice President J.D. Vance do it, which then now means that he basically owns this document. I think it's important in the sense that it ends this war. It closes the parenthesis on 100 days of both hot war and economic war that has devastated the global economy. At face value, and the way in which the political commentary, particularly in the West and the United States, is interpreting it, is that this is a major strategic setback for the United States. The U.S. started this war with the belief that it will destroy the Islamic Republic within days. President demanded utter surrender for Iran, and now he has to settle for an agreement. And the way this agreement reads, it looks like that the United States is more eager for this war to end than Iran is. The United States has given Iran a great deal of economic incentive in order to agree to sign this agreement, end the war, and then agree to negotiate over the larger issues which supposedly caused the war in the first place. So, and also it's very clear that in Iran, they're very triumphant. They think this is a big victory for them. Not only that they survived the war, but that they forced the president to sign this agreement. And more importantly, everything the president said yesterday was breaking taboos. Iran can have enrichment. Iran can have missiles. Israel cannot destroy buildings in Lebanon at will or should not. And that Iran is entitled to have its own frozen assets taken back, given back to the country.
9: And if you could comment, Professor Nasser, on the fact that Lebanon figures in the very first point of this memorandum, and the fact you've called this agreement a success for Iran because it's created, as you said, a fissure between the U.S. and Israel. If you could elaborate on that and what you see as the risks, given that Israel was not consulted on this agreement, and it's very unclear that it will go along with it.
10: Well, first of all, the war was a moment of triumph for Israel because it convinced the United States to basically go to war to realize what is essentially, and at its core, Israel's strategic aims, which was the destruction of the Islamic Republic through military means. The war did not pan out the way that President Trump understood it would, and that already was a fissure. Now, the president trying to get out of this war the best he can has led them down a path that accepts the continued existence of the Islamic Republic, giving money to the Islamic Republic, talking to the Islamic Republic, all of which are basically strategic setbacks for Israel and particularly for Prime Minister Netanyahu. And Iran is actually asking for a price for accommodating President Trump. And the price that Iran is asking is deliberately trying to expand that fissure between the U.S. and Israel by Iran by insisting that Israel needs to back away from its maximal position on Lebanon and settle for a ceasefire now, and perhaps, as Iran is demanding, even leave South Lebanon, essentially, first of all, asserts the fact that Iran is coming out of this war, believing that it has more leverage than before it went into this war, but also creates greater tension between Washington and Tel Aviv. And so the Iranians are playing this in a very important way for them. But also we have to think that the one outcome of this war is friction between Israel and the United States, period, because the Israeli strategy of deploying the U.S. to destroy Iran has backfired. And ultimately, there will be a reckoning in the U.S. as to why did we go into this war? What were the premises of thinking that we'll be successful? And who is responsible? And even though it's not said loudly, it's very clear in the undertone of what President Trump says that he's lost trust in what Prime Minister Netanyahu tells him, and that he's somewhat angry because he's receiving blowback for a war that was essentially an Israeli strategic agenda, and now he has to carry the political cost of it.
9: Professor Nasser, I want to ask about this piece that you co-wrote with Narges Bajorli, Iran's New Grand Strategy, in which you detail the changes that have taken place within Iran from last year, the first U.S.-Israeli attack on Iran in June 2025, to now, when this invasion took place, February 26th. You say the Iranian state underwent something of a transformation. You write, quote, more institutional change took place in those 8 months than in the previous 10 years combined. If you could elaborate.
10: Well, yesterday in Evian, President Trump kept saying multiple times that there has been regime change in Iran and a more pragmatic leadership has taken over. Setting aside the second part of his statement that whether it's pragmatic or not, there definitely has been regime change. I mean, Israel and the United States between the June 2025 war and this recent war have killed over 130 Iranian leaders. And by doing so, they've eliminated a whole class of the country's leadership, which has been replaced by a new generation that has come up through the ranks, generation that has been born in Iran after the revolution, the generation that was born not as revolutionaries that were fighting against a state, but actually as children of that state and

0: States and by closing the Strait of Hormuz by attacking American bases. In addition, one of the big surprises of this war is how quickly Iran reorganized itself between finding itself on the defensive in June and then facing a massive social uprising in Iran in January that it was compelled to suppress very bloodily and brutally, and led to the conclusion around the world that the Iranian regime was really, really weak. How is it that this really, really weak regime, at war with its own people and having just suffered massive bombardment in June, was able to reorganize itself to survive a very direct, massive attack by the world's premier military superpower and the Middle East's most powerful military? And not only survive it, but actually come out of the war with strategic wins, like the control of the Strait of Hormuz, like a chokehold on the global economy, and force the American president into retreat to settle for far less than what he had thought. So if we take stock of this, regardless of whether you like the Islamic Republic or not, or how heinous they've been with their own people, you have to account for the fact that Iran's new leadership achieved the feat of reorganizing the state, reorganizing their military, managing their economy in a way to be able to achieve what they did in the 8 months between the two wars, and then during the course of the 100-day war.
1: You write that the view now from Tehran is that, quote, the United States' decade-long containment of Iran has come to an end. The new regional order will be defined less by American primacy than by multipolarity, with China an increasingly central player and Iran an integral rather than a marginal actor. As we begin to wrap up, Professor Nasser, if you can explain that shifting geopolitics and how exactly what Trump has achieved, what is the difference between February 27th before Israel and the U.S. attacked and now?
0: What Trump has achieved is to end Iran's containment. First of all, Iran destroyed about 16 to 17 U.S. bases, some of them completely. So it ended, if you would, the military encirclement of Iran. It created doubt in the mind of the Gulf countries about the wisdom of partnering with the United States in containing Iran. And then yesterday in Evian, the president made clear that even the sanctions regime against Iran is going to come down. So economic and military containment of Iran is gone. During this war, both in the Middle East and globally, the United States' standing has been diminished. It has lost strategic ground. This was very evident in the president's visit to China. So multipolarity is a big winner against the president who asserted American domination around the world, but tried to show it in a war with what he thought was a second-rate, third-rate military and a country on the verge of collapse, has come up short. So he has been cut at the knees, if you would. And what will come, obviously, is a greater assertion of power by various regions of the world, by China and Russia and the United States, that will find it more and more difficult to compel the rest of the world to basically follow the U.S.'s lead.
1: Vali Nasser, we want to thank you for being with us, Professor of International Affairs and Middle East Studies at Johns Hopkins School of Advanced International Studies. We'll link to your piece in Foreign Affairs, Iran's New Grand Strategy, How a Remade Islamic Republic Will Reshape the Middle East. Coming up, we speak to the head of Oxfam International about the G7 summit. Stay with us.

0: For All My Sins by Marco Cinelli. This is Democracy Now!, democracynow.org. I'm Amy Goodman with Nermeen Sheikh.
1: The G7 summit has wrapped up in the French Alps. On the summit's final day, the heads of the world's leading AI companies joined G7 leaders for a working lunch to discuss artificial intelligence. Attendees included the CEOs of OpenAI, Anthropic, and Google DeepMind. Just days earlier, the U.S. had ordered Anthropic to disable access to its most advanced AI models from foreign nationals, citing national security concerns. Their attendance at the G7 also signaled the growing geopolitical power of the world's wealthiest individuals. Ahead of the summit, an estimated 20,000 people protested the G7 in Geneva. One sign read, "Your enemies don't arrive by boat, they arrive by private jet. No G7." This is Pippa Soji, who attended the protest.
2: The G7, for me, is a meeting of the rich to further illustrate how the rich can get richer while the poor are left behind. And I think we women need to protest against these rich people even more. Even though there are two women at the G7, it's still very much about representing the patriarchy. So there you have it.
0: For more, we're joined now by the executive director of Oxfam International, Amitabh Behar. He is joining us from New Delhi. Thank you so much for being with us from India. If you can talk about the outcome of this G7 summit and also the significance of what you feel is the deal was made to secure Trump's presence, both in its process and its outcome.
3: Thank you. I think we need to put this in context. What is really the context in which the G7 was meeting? And as your previous speaker said, it is pretty much a club of the super rich, super elites. But the context was essentially rising food prices, rising fuel prices, and rising fertilizer prices. Most poor people, ordinary people, are not being able to ensure food on their table at this moment. And that is when you have this super club, elite club meeting. And what do they come up with? You know, it's essentially like asking the people who have started the fire to kind of put it off. That's not going to happen. And at this moment, what we have seen in terms of the outcome, it does not address the fundamental question that the world faces. And these are questions of international law. This is about ensuring human rights, human dignity for everyone. This is about fighting inequality. And I'm glad that you asked me about the agenda, as in what the compromises in terms of the agenda that were needed to ensure the participation of President Trump. You have already seen issues like climate and gender go out of the window, and you're then really doing a conversation which is about the self-interest of the G7.
1: And Amitabh, could you talk about this in the context of these massive cuts in humanitarian assistance? Of course, the largest cuts here in the U.S., but also from the EU. OECD countries now contribute 23% less aid than they did in 2025, led by the U.S. A year earlier, the U.S. has cut almost 60% of its aid.
3: So, you know, last year we have seen almost $48 billion of ODA getting cut. And this is the biggest cut that we have seen. And this has really meant that you actually have communities where people are dying. The direct impact is very, very visible. You're seeing public services crumble. You're seeing countries go under the debt burden further. But this is happening when, and I think that's really the irony of the current economic model. On the one hand, you see these countries doing these massive cuts, which impacts the common, ordinary, poor people across the world. On the other hand, you're looking at a conflict. And let me just give you a couple of numbers. Just since the war started, 48 of the energy billionaires from the G7 countries have actually added $23.5 billion to their kitty. which is pretty much $300 million being added every day. You have had six oil companies almost being projected to clock a profit of more than $152 billion this year. So that's what is happening. On the one hand, you create an economic system which essentially redistributes, sucks up wealth from the common ordinary people, from the middle classes, and concentrates it at the top. On the other hand, you have these G7 countries dramatically and devastatingly cutting humanitarian aid, and the impact is visible.
1: So could you say, I mean, Oxfam has been calling for international action like that which occurred during the COVID-19 pandemic, as well as following the full-scale Russian invasion of Ukraine. Explain the steps that were taken then and what's happened now in the wake of the U.S.-Israeli war on Iran, and also the fact that there were a number of countries that were invited as guest observers from, including India, but also South Korea, Brazil, Kenya, and Egypt. What were they doing there?
3: I think that's really a question for us to ask the global leaders. I must say that the communities, the voices that you had from the streets on Geneva are not unique to Geneva. These protests are happening across the world, and these people are asking those tough questions of their leadership. But at the moment, you're seeing this pretty much a Wall Street consensus where they all come together to talk of self-interest. And what do you really see in terms of the outcome? You see some pittance going to Gaza at this moment. Yes, it's good that we are talking of increased humanitarian aid, but does Gaza really need humanitarian aid alone? It is about not humanitarian aid. This is about reconstruction. This is about human dignity. This is about ensuring safety of people, food, water to everyone. That's what we need. Look at the Ebola outcome. I would say it was positive. We welcome it that you have now international coordination being discussed. That's important. You also are looking at new resources, deemed to be new resources. But essentially, this is just bringing back some of the money that's been cut. So at this moment, I feel that there's a complete disjunction between the global leaders who are essentially moving towards an economic system, which is then getting captured by these super rich, super billionaires who then twist the policies in their own favor, while the real questions of the common people, which is about inflation, which is about the cost of food, which is about dignified livelihood. All those questions are not even in terms of the main agenda.
0: Amitabh Behar, I want to thank you for being with us. Oxfam International Executive Director speaking to us from New Delhi, India. This is Democracy Now!, democracynow.org, The War and Peace Report. I'm Amy Goodman with Nermeen Sheikh.
1: As the SpaceX IPO grabbed headlines this week, rocketing Elon Musk to trillionaire status, the Department of Justice has now intervened on behalf of SpaceX in a civil rights lawsuit over potential violations of the Clean Air Act involving one of its xAI data centers. The NAACP, an environmental group, sued the company in April, saying it is illegally operating dozens of gas-burning turbines in Mississippi, near homes, schools, and churches in North Mississippi and nearby Memphis, Tennessee. In a motion filed by the DOJ's Environment and Natural Resources Division on Monday, the DOJ asked the court to throw out the lawsuit, accusing the NAACP of threatening, quote, American national economic and energy security by seeking to shut off power needed for AI development.
0: For more, we go to the capital of California, to Sacramento, where we're joined by Abrey Conner, director of the NAACP Center for Environmental and Climate Justice. Lay out your response to SpaceX acquiring Musk's AI company, xAI, and the lawsuit of the NAACP.
4: Yeah, well, we already were in the fight of our lives with communities by fighting a billionaire who decided to go into a predominantly black community, first in Memphis, utilizing mass turbines that were polluting the community, and then copy and pasting that same type of project in South Haven, Mississippi. And then whenever you now move into a place where now there is a trillionaire who is making decisions and feeling as though they don't, he does not have to necessarily follow the Clean Air Act, that's a problem. We filed a lawsuit because the Clean Air Act is still the law of the land. You cannot actually just go into a community, start polluting, and not actually try to get the permits. Regardless of who is potentially in office, the Trump administration, that does not mean that the law does not apply to you. And so that was why we first filed our lawsuit in South Haven. We then filed a motion for a preliminary injunction because there are now nearly 60 methane gas turbines that are operating in these frontline communities. And we are saying to the court, you know, that there needs to be action more soon. And once we filed our case, we started to hear rumblings that the U.S. Department of Justice was planning to get involved because they do have to make that information public. And what we found out, unfortunately, was that for the first time, the U.S. Department of Justice, even though their mission is supposed to be to protect people, civil rights, the public interest, that they are intervening in a way to support a trillionaire. In a way that they're saying that national security does not necessarily mean that it's protecting the people who are having to live and suffer from methane gas turbines every single day. That the security of whatever this Iran war or memo or whatever that is more important than the people who are actually being harmed every single day.
1: So, and Abre, as you said, I mean, it's quite extraordinary for the U.S. To intervene on behalf of a polluter rather than to intervene to enforce the law. If you could talk about the significance, though, of this lawsuit, the NAACP's lawsuit, being heard in the Fifth Circuit, which is a conservative appeals court, which would suggest that perhaps the Department of Justice has an advantage. Is that correct?
4: Well, what we know to be the fact is that the Clean Air Act, regardless of who the judge is, regardless of who the court is, that's still the law. And we know that it's important for us to make the case when we're in court that this is not that any type of executive order that is being utilized to greenlight these types of projects, that's not the law. And so we're continuing to move forward. We have our hearing for our motion for preliminary injunction in a little over a month. And so that's important. You know, it's important that we're going to move forward. It's important that regardless of who the judge is, regardless of the court, that we are still utilizing what is the actual law, which is that you cannot move forward with a gas plant the size of what XAI and Elon Musk is trying to operate without actually following the law. Now, we recognize that many of the individuals who are listed on the U.S. Department of Justice's intervention are political appointees. However, it's also important to recognize that as attorneys, we have an obligation to actually uphold the rule of law, to uphold our oath, to make sure that we have the ethical obligation to actually share what the law is as it is now. And the law is that if you want to operate methane gas turbines in a community, that you have to get permits. That's not up for debate. The law also stands that if the government does not jump in to actually do something about that pollution, that the communities, that everyday people have the opportunity to actually bring those cases, to actually move forward and say, we are going to hold the polluters accountable. And that is exactly what we're doing. In this type of situation, not only is the U.S. Department of Justice's argument that they should be the ones that should make the final decisions, but that the court in some way that they actually don't get to make that choice either. That's a problem for democracy overall. That's something that we all should be concerned about. We should be concerned about this type of authoritarian rule to say that a trillionaire and an administration that is moving forward in a way of bullying everyday people and civil rights organizations, that they should be the ones to make the decisions about our health, about pollution in communities, about stopping sacrifice zones from being furthered because of an agenda that does not serve everyday people.
0: Attorney Aubrey Conner, we want to thank you for being with us, director of the NAACP Center for Environmental and Climate Justice, speaking to us from Sacramento, California. Coming up, we go to the acclaimed Nigerian-British photographer and activist Misan Harriman, the subject of a new documentary that's opening here in New York called Shoot the People. Stay with us.

0: Finally Returned by Marie Sue. This is Democracy Now!, democracynow.org. I'm Amy Goodman with Nermeen Sheikh.
1: We turn now to the UK, where the criminalisation of Palestine-related activism is on the rise. On Monday, a British Court of Appeals upheld the government's ban on Palestine Action as a terrorist group over causing, quote, serious damage to property. Palestine Action has carried out direct action protests at Israeli-linked military and industrial sites in the UK since it was formed in 2020. Last week, a judge sentenced four Palestine Action activists as terrorists for their involvement in a protest at a factory owned by Elbit Systems, Israel's largest weapons manufacturer. But it's not just the government and the courts that are creating a climate of fear around speaking up about Palestinian rights. The latest high-profile target of right-wing media outlets is British photographer and activist Misan Harriman, an outspoken advocate of Palestinian rights who's now being accused of promoting anti-Semitism. Harriman has over 500,000 followers on social media. His photographs of Black Lives Matter movement went viral, and he became the first black photographer to shoot the cover of British Vogue. He's also extensively documented pro-Palestine rallies in the UK, highlighting examples of Jewish solidarity.
0: Over 100,000 people have submitted complaints to the UK's Independent Press Standards Organization following what many call a dishonest smear campaign against Harriman. An open letter in his support, signed by over 250 celebrity actors, artists, activists, writers, and lawmakers, claims the accusations against him are entirely without foundation or fact. Former Israeli negotiator Daniel Levy describe the campaign as, quote, a preposterous ad hominem attack, spuriously attempting to cast an anti-racist British cultural icon as an enemy of the Jews. Daniel Levy was a former peace negotiator under two Israeli prime ministers. Well, there's a new documentary about Misan Harriman, about the importance of protest and taking a political stand as an artist, directed by the Nigerian-British filmmaker Andy Mundy Castle. It's called Shoot the People. This is a teaser for the film.
2: When I look around what is happening today, it's hard not to feel helpless.
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0: For more, we're joined here in our New York studio by Misan Harriman. He's also an Oscar-nominated filmmaker, a global ambassador for Save the Children UK, and the board chair of London's largest cultural center, the South Bank Center. Shoot the People has just opened in New York and Toronto this week, is distributed by Watermelon Pictures. Misan Harriman, welcome to Democracy Now! It's great to have you in studio. I know you'll be having a Q&A at the Angelica tonight with Elliot Page.
7: Yes. Before
0: we go into the film and your incredible work over the years, can you talk about this repression of pro-Palestine activists, Jewish, Muslim, atheist, whoever they are, and your pictures of people are magnificent, the criminalizing, especially, of Palestine Action?
7: Yes, I mean, you've seen the recent, you know, Court of Appeal news, re-Palestine Action. And what's the first thing to say is extraordinary that the jury of the case did not realize that they would, you know, be terrorism charges when they were deciding what their verdict would be. And I think that's the big story in all of this, is how can a jury decide what is doing without knowing what the charges will be?
0: Explain exactly what you mean, because for a global audience, I don't think there is as much, just having flown in from the UK and Ireland yesterday, knowledge of Palestine Action and how the British government has categorized them.
7: Yes. So there have been, you know, appeals, but the most important point at this stage of Palestine Action in the court case is that a jury of our peers decided the verdict without knowing what the final charge would be. And that is an extraordinary thing in any democracy in any part of the world. And I hope there'll be an appeal so that this can be retried. We will see. But I've never heard, and many scholars have spoken about this, of a jury deciding what a verdict will be, and then the actual verdict has a different charge to what the jury was made to believe. And that's an extraordinary thing. I think with Palestine Action, as a photographer, I have seen rabbis, imams, grandmothers, blind men and women, veterans be arrested. And I do not believe that a 90-year-old, you know, great-grandmother is a clear and present danger to any nuclear-powered nation state. And we've got to a place where this is happening in plain sight for all of us to see, which is why so many people are incensed by the amount of arrests and the amount that is costing the state, because it costs money to try people and arrest people en masse. And I don't think the support for Palestine Action is going to go away because it's been prescribed in this way.
1: Absolutely. Well, let's go to the documentary now, Shoot the People. This is a clip from right after you attended the Oscars in Los Angeles in 2024, where your short film, The After, was nominated for an Oscar in the Best Live Action Short Film category. As you're driving to the ceremony, you pass multiple Palestine protests, and the walk on the red carpet is edited in a powerful way with footage of bombs over Gaza. In this clip, you reflect on the question of fame and the responsibility it brings to speak out.
8: I think we live in an age now where it's all too easy to have all this power and influence, but literally stand from nothing. The veneer of what I thought the world was supposed to be has clearly come off, and I'm seeing how much needs to be changed. I realize that I've lived a privileged life, and that often collides with my activism, and often wonder whether it's possible to inhabit both of these worlds. I could be, you know, jumping from one film and fashion party to the other. I have plenty of, I guess, celebrity friends that I could be hanging around with and just turn my head away from the pain and inequality of the world.
1: So there you are, Misan, in the documentary. Now, of course, you've chosen not to turn your head away, and you've often quoted one of the most extraordinary musicians of the 20th century, Nina Simone, as saying that an artist's duty, as far as I'm concerned, is to reflect the times. So if you could talk about that and how you became interested in the work that you did and became an activist on so many different issues.
7: Well, I really stand on the shoulders of the legends that came before me. Peter Mangabane, the great South African photographer, and being in New York City, Gordon Parks, who in many ways changed my life. And he also straddled activism and shooting for, you know, Life magazine, Vogue magazine himself. I'm a child of empire. My parents were born into an occupied Nigeria. There must never be children of a lesser god. That is how I've been raised. There must never be humans of a lesser god. If I step outside of my house and I see a child bleeding out, I'm not going to ask what god that child worships. I'm not going to ask where that child was born. I'm going to help the child. I believe we've got to a place where even children's right to live has become debatable. So instead of using my voice and my art to keep people on islands of rage, I'm there to build the bridges that have been broken by the very groups of people that were supposed to protect us, our fourth estate and our politicians. And I genuinely believe that through art and culture, we can see that the sum of all of our parts is stronger than the powerful few.
1: And how have you seen over the decades that you've been an activist, what transformations have you seen in the UK in particular, which is where you live, in terms of the expansion or diminution of rights for different communities, LGBTQ, for, you know, feminism?
7: Yes.
9: Well, I photographed
7: all of it. Black lives, queer, trans, climate. And the thing about Palestine is it brings it all together. Because all of those groups I see at Palestine protests. Mm-hmm. The intersectionality of these movements has come together because the right to self-determination of Palestine is deeply rooted by the same moral compass that people have in other movements. The Jewish bloc, who I march with all the time, are some of the most extraordinary people I've seen in these protests. I believe the central pillar of Judaism is altruism, thinking about others, lifting others up. And they have become brothers and sisters in arms with Muslim, Arab, Palestinian people, all looking toward the horizon to build a future that our children deserve to inherit.
0: We're going to do a part two of this conversation, post online at democracynow.org. But in this last 30 seconds, talk about the title of this documentary about you, Shoot the People.
7: Shoot the People is a play on words, obviously, of the real violence of black and brown bodies are having to endure generation after generation, but also of the potential shield that is a lens to bear witness, to say that we were here and we stood up against tyranny together.
0: Misan Harriman, the Nigerian-British photographer, social activist, and Oscar-nominated filmmaker. A new documentary about him has opened this week in New York and also Toronto. It's called Shoot the People. Go to democracynow.org for part two of our conversation. That does it for our show coming up tomorrow, a Juneteenth special with Clint Smith and Rhiannon Giddens. I'm headed to Vermont today. I'll be in Burlington and then Brattleboro, St. Johnsbury, and Montpelier for a documentary about Democracy Now! Called Steal This Story, Please. I'll be with the director, Carl Deal, and my brother, Vermont journalist David Goodman, to see the theaters where we'll be. They're opening for a week there. You can go to democracynow.org. Looking forward to seeing people throughout Vermont. And I'm so happy to be home with Nermeen Sheikh. Thanks so much for joining us for another edition of Democracy Now!
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12: 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This is Jesse Brown, the host of Canada Land, the show that's going to be on in just a moment. Canada Land is Canada's only media criticism program. 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Thanks.
13: The following episode of Canada Land may contain subject matter and language that some people will find offensive.
14: I'm Jesse Brown, and today we are talking about ISIS in Canada. They are very much here.
15: They said that Waleed Khan transferred property and funds to ISIS and also was doing the bidding of ISIS and was ready to counsel to commit murders and terrorism.
14: Wait for that. You don't hear much about ISIS these days. Also known as ISIL, the Islamic State, Daesh. Where did they go? ISIS, of course, is an exceptionally violent jihadist group. At its peak, around 2014-2015, the ISIS Caliphate encompassed vast swaths of territory in Syria and in Iraq. The world was horrified by social media posts released by ISIS. These were slick and graphically violent videos depicting mass executions and military pageantry. Around the world, ISIS affiliates carried out terrorist attacks on a Russian airplane, against Jews across Paris. There was the Pulse nightclub shooting in Florida. The shooter swore allegiance to ISIS before killing 49 people at that queer nightclub. wounding 58 others. For a time, ISIS seemed to be everywhere, and they were terrifying. However, by 2017, the U.S.-led global coalition against Daesh and the local forces that it backed had taken back 95% of the territory in Syria and Iraq that ISIS once controlled. Yet that was not the end of the Islamic State. ISIS is more of a decentralized insurgency movement these days. They have pockets and cells in places like Afghanistan, Somalia, Mozambique, and the Democratic Republic of Congo. And oh yeah, they're here in Canada too. Since 2023, approximately 23 suspects linked to ISIS have been arrested in Canada. You might think that in Canada, the ISIS threat is kind of like lone wolf lunatics getting self-radicalized online. You'd be wrong. Dozens of Canadian citizens fought for ISIS in the Middle East and then returned to Canada. Public Safety Canada estimates that about 60 individuals came back by late 2025, while other Canadian ISIS members remain detained in Syria. One alleged former ISIS member, Ahmed El Didi, and his son Mustafa, were both arrested in a Richmond Hill, Ontario hotel room in 2024.
9: RCMP arrested 62-year-old Ahmed Fuad Mustafa El Didi and his 26-year-old son Mustafa as they were allegedly about to commit a terrorist attack for ISIS.
14: According to police, they were arrested while shooting a video and armed with a machete and an axe. They were allegedly in the advanced stages of planning a mass killing on behalf of ISIS. This was later revealed to be aimed at the local Jewish community. Among the charges that police laid against the elder El Didi were war crime charges linked to a 2015 ISIS video that he allegedly appeared in which he can be seen in a desert in Iraq dismembering a prisoner. In another ISIS-connected plot, miners in Ottawa were arrested with explosives and with plans to kill Jews at a demonstration on Parliament Hill. And then, well, then there's the one that I'm guessing that most of you have not heard about. News of it broke just before Christmas. And then the story kind of just disappeared. Which is wild, for reasons that will become clear once you hear the details. At least, that is, the details that we are legally allowed to share with you. Reporter Ellen Besner has worked for the CBC and for CTV. She's been a foreign correspondent covering wars in Africa and Kosovo. These days, she reports for the Canadian Jewish News. And she joins me in a moment. Wait for it. I want to begin by talking about this story that I first learned about just days after the Bondi Beach massacre in Australia, where Jews were shot down by ISIS-inspired Islamist radicals while these Jews were celebrating Hanukkah on the beach. Mere days after that, a couple of things happened here in Canada. One thing is that federal law enforcement put out this report. We learned of this report stating that Jews in Canada were under legitimate threat as well. And then the police put out a press release alerting the public to a crime or a series of crimes. They laid, I think, dozens of charges against these three men.
15: 79, but who's counting? Mm-hmm.
14: I was taken aback by this in a number of ways. First of all, the nature of the crimes, also ISIS connected, also hate motivated, very serious crimes. I was taken aback as well when I read a little bit closer and noticed that this was a news release by police about something that had happened months earlier. I found that curious. And then I also found it very difficult to actually get an understanding of what had allegedly happened here.
16: The list of charges against the men is staggering. Conspiracy to commit kidnapping, hostage taking, sexual assault, 79 charges in total. Police allege the men were targeting women and the Jewish community. According to investigators, in May, three men armed with a knife and gun attempted to kidnap a woman in Toronto, but fled when a passing motorist stopped. Weeks later, a second violent incident reported just outside Toronto. Three armed men chased two women, but fled when a passerby intervened.
14: Police news releases are never known for their concise and clear copywriting, but it felt like this one was particularly hard to parse.
17: Toronto Police and Peel Regional Police have arrested three people and laid almost 80 charges as part of Project Neapolitan, a joint forces investigation into serious criminal offenses, mainly targeting women and members of the Jewish community. The investigation identified alleged offenses that were motivated in part by hate-motivated extremism with potential links to terrorism.
14: I know that there is a publication ban in place, and so you cannot tell our listeners everything you know without breaking the law. What can you say? Can you give us sort of just a story, an account of what is known and legally reportable about these crimes?
15: Well, I think, first of all, maybe it would be helpful to the listeners to understand about the publication ban. What I can tell you is that until this thing is finished and there's a verdict, we can't tell you what the evidence is that's brought up in court.
14: If you did, you would be breaking the law. You would be breaking the publication ban.
15: We can't tell you what the Crown said to get, you know, its bail hearings or get the judge to hear these things or the arrest warrants, what have you. But I can tell you what's in the police documents. Those are public. But I've seen all the stuff that the Crown has said, and I've talked to sources who've given me chapter and verse. Okay, so until it's over, I can't go into specifics, but I can skirt the edges a little bit. We've known about this investigation since the summer of 2025. And Jesse, the problem for us is because until the police said something in December, we knew they were targeting the Jewish community, but we couldn't say anything about it because it's part of the ban on publication. We didn't publish a story about it because it was considered a simple kidnapping of women, attempted sexual assault and kidnapping and all kinds of other things that were on the charge sheets, having fake guns, having illegal guns, dressing up like police officers. That we can all talk about because they've now been released, these documents. But because we couldn't say the Crown evidence until the police said so in December, that they were also targeting the Jewish community, we couldn't do anything about it. So it wasn't a story for us. It's a national story, terrorist and bad dudes doing bad things. But it wasn't a Jewish community story yet.
14: Can I just interject there to say that that is a really alarming circumstance? You are the Canadian Jewish News. Your job is to alert the Jewish community of Canada to things that are of interest to them. I would think that their safety would be a priority, probably a top priority in the kind of information you could provide. You know that the Jewish community has been targeted by criminals with guns, kidnappers, accused of sexual assault, accused of impersonating police officers, and you can't tell your audience. It would be illegal for you to tell Canadian Jews that this is what has happened.
15: Right. So it's a hard thing. However, we now know from the timelines that I can say, here's what I did know and what happened. By the way, there's a fourth person. There's a little brother. But because it's the Youth Criminal Justice Act, we can't tell you his name.
14: An even greater degree of discretion and publication ban.
15: Right. We can't mention his name, but he's part of the police documents as well. What I can say is, you were right. The way the police wrote the press release at the beginning when they announced it, around December, I think it was like a Friday afternoon or something on December 19th, right before everyone was going off on break. They said targeting women and the Jewish community. So everyone made the leap, but it's not true. They were not targeting Jewish women. The three women who were attacked and kidnapped and then got away were not Jewish. Nowhere near the Jewish community. Two were in Mississauga, one was in Toronto. I've seen their names. I'm not going to report them, but they are not Jewish.
14: Okay. Let's slow down. What the police said was that these guys were targeting women and the Jewish community. And like you said, everyone made the leap. I made that leap. I thought that what that meant was these guys were targeting Jewish women. That is not the case. What we're learning now from you is that the women who were allegedly targeted, and by targeted, we're talking about alleged sexual assaults, alleged kidnapping, those women were not Jewish. Separate from that, these guys are alleged to have targeted the Jewish community. Now, How were they targeting the Jewish community? You know that. I know that. But due to the publication ban, we can't share that.
15: What I can share is that the suspects had rented an Airbnb and were going to hold them there. That was also foiled. Then in the summer, in August of 2025, there was a press release by the Peel region saying that they had already arrested one suspect for this. Two more are wanted. They were told already that one of the accused, Waleed Khan, kind of the mastermind, the actual ISIS-connected guy, was already on probation for a conviction for violent crimes in 2022. They didn't say what it was for. He was arrested August 18th, 2025, charged with 33 crimes. He's 28.
14: I understand that you're quite certain that he's 28. Just for detail's sake, the press release put him at age 26, and that was just 5 months ago. So perhaps the press release has it wrong.
15: And he was released on bail August the 21st. It was a contested bail hearing. The Justice of the Peace released them because the investigators didn't know enough about him yet to convince the courts that he was really bad dudes. Then once they dug into his personal effects that they seized at his apartment in the Dixon Road area of Etobicoke, which is a really bad area, it was where Rob Ford, the late mayor of Toronto, was caught smoking crack. It's an area with many gangs, the Dixon Road gangs. Then they dug into his apartment and what they found. And then they had to ask the Attorney General of Ontario to sign off on higher level charges of terrorism, much more serious charges. That took a while. Then he got arrested September the 27th. Then they got a Brampton judge to keep him in custody as of October 3rd. One source told me he's never getting out, unquote. So as for the accomplices, Osman Azizov, who's now 20, was arrested October 4th. He was released on bail, although they Crown did try to have it reversed. The younger one, Fahad Sadat, who's 19, is in custody, staying in custody since October.
14: Okay, and all of this detail about who is in custody, who is released, and under what conditions, this is all relevant because if these guys are out and at large, that is of consequence and interest to the Jewish community for obvious safety reasons.
15: What's concerning for many Jewish leaders is that all this stuff was happening with two police forces and the RCMP and the INSET branch of the Crown Department, which deals with this kind of high-level hate crime charges. And nobody knew this was going on. And we couldn't report any of it. But they were in custody as of October. The fact that you mentioned, well, you know, is it dangerous for the Jewish community? It's possible. But they were under surveillance. They were probably being followed and they had search warrants and everything going on.
14: There is a larger context to this, which is that there are all sorts of vandalism, assaults, and attacks on the Jewish community. The fact that there's an ISIS connection, arguably the Jewish community had a right to know about this in a more general sense, kind of just like knowing how hot the temperature is getting and how much threat is out there. I have heard it argued that the police should have told the Jewish community as soon as they knew who these guys were.
15: So the police knew who they were by October and what they were doing. Then they dug into the other things that evidence, I can't tell you what they found, except for the RCMP's document, Jesse, which is public. They said that Waleed Khan transferred property and funds to ISIS, to a handler in Europe, and also was doing the bidding of ISIS and was ready to counsel to commit murders and terrorism.
14: Ellen, this is the part where I feel like it's the biggest information vacuum. Collaborating with ISIS, ready to do the bidding of ISIS, ready to do murder and terrorism.
15: So they were in court already in October. Then they knew they were going to go back to court in December. Why did the police not say anything? And I asked that. So here's what I was told by the Toronto police. Because it takes time for the Attorney General to sign off on these higher level charges. It took like a month or several weeks in each case. And so between the time they ask from the terrorism crimes and the hate crimes, which is section 319, 318 of the criminal code, which is hate speech, counseling for committing genocide against an identifiable group, and terrorism related charges, that's the holdup. And what I was told by a source is that the Toronto police weren't sure in these cases whether what these guys were doing would qualify. So they had to get extra help on this. This is what I was told by sources.
14: All right. Thank you. I'm going to try to say it back to you, because between the dates and the charges and a lot of the reportedly details, it still is challenging to get one's head around what happened and also everything that we're not able to say.
15: Sorry.
14: So I'm going to take a stab at this, and you're going to tell me, A, if I got anything wrong, and B, if I'm breaking the law in saying any of this. Starting last May, at least, might have started earlier, four guys begin to allegedly commit crimes. The eldest is Waleed Khan, 28. There's also Osman Azizov, 18, and Fahan Sadat, 19, and then somebody's little brother, who we can't name.
15: Mm-hmm.
14: And they allegedly are driving around the suburbs of Toronto in SUV.
15: Stolen. They have three stolen vehicles that they took.
14: Three stolen vehicles. They are in possession of firearms, fake firearms, real firearms, and they are at times disguised as police officers.
15: Correct.
14: They are hunting women.
15: Correct.
14: They have an Airbnb, which they intend to take these women to, kidnap them and take them there. They do not succeed in kidnapping them to the Airbnb, but they do succeed, allegedly, in sexually assaulting three women.
15: And kidnapping, yeah.
14: And kidnapping, I guess, for the duration.
15: With weapons
14: for the duration of the sexual assaults, and they are thwarted in their attempts to take them back to this Airbnb by passerbys or onlookers who somehow interfere with them, and then the women get away. One of these guys, the eldest, Waleed Khan, it turns out, has alleged ISIS connections. To this widespread conception, one of my colleagues here, when we were discussing this, said, oh, what do they mean by ISIS connection? Like, he saw a bunch of videos online and he self-radicalized? No. The allegation is, he was in direct communication with ISIS. He was conspiring with ISIS, and monies were sent.
15: Yes, that's pretty much it. There's all these allegations in the RCMP's police charges. Yeah.
14: The allegation is that directly working with ISIS on an international conspiracy.
15: Yeah.
14: Here's where I'm still fuzzy. You are right that the way that police report was written, that these guys, they're allegedly sexually assaulting women, and it's hate motivated, and there's a threat to the Jewish community. So what does that mean, but that these were Jewish women being hunted down? No, that is not accurate.
15: They are not. I can tell you from seeing the evidence, from talking to the investigators, absolutely categorically, it wasn't against Jewish women. It was part of the press release. They did target some parts of the Jewish community, but I can't tell you what.
14: So that's my question, and if you can't answer it, you can't answer it.
15: Can't.
14: But that's where I'm fuzzy, is if the women who were allegedly sexually assaulted were not Jewish, then what is this alleged threat to the Jewish community? We can't say.
15: I have seen it. I cannot say.
14: Neither of us can say because of publication bans. And it's worth noting here, we also can't say anything about who the women were who were assaulted. Of course, we would never share the names of sexual assault victims. But to the question of, were any other communities at risk? If we were in possession of information about that, we would not be able to share it. Before we close today's show, I did reach out to the police, both the RCMP and the Toronto Police Service, to ask them some questions and get their side of the story. The RCMP responded to my questions. To my first question, trying to determine how long they knew that the Jewish community was under threat by these guys with stolen SUVs before they alerted the Jewish community, they confirmed that there was a period of about 4 to 5 months between when they were first advised that the Jewish community had been targeted and when the public was alerted in December of 2025. I also asked the RCMP why Jewish community organizations or community leaders were not told when these guys were out on bail. The RCMP told me that the individuals were in custody for the majority of this investigation, and if they had been required to alert the Jewish community of danger, they would have done so. Finally, I asked them in the other case of the Eldidis, the father and son, who were plotting a mass murder attack, why the RCMP still has not told the public who was targeted. And that's a case where the Jewish community only learned that the Jewish community was the target of that plot through a member of parliament, never through the RCMP. In response, the RCMP said that the reason why is that a court-imposed publication ban restricted the release of information. I did get a long response, however, from Stephanie Sayer of Toronto Police Service Communication. It's much too long to read here. We'll include the full thing in the show notes. She did not answer my question about the date at which police learned that Operation Neapolitan, that's the alleged crime that we spoke about off the top with the three guys in the stolen SUVs, allegedly sexually assaulting people, kidnapping, plotting murder on behalf of ISIS. She did not answer my question about the date at which police learned that was a plot targeting the Jewish community, but she did write at length and compellingly about how seriously police take all of this and the efforts they take to inform people. She confirmed a lot of the things that you heard from Ellen Besner. Police can sometimes be limited because if they say too much before the trial, it can be prejudicial and cases can fall apart. Police do not determine who gets released on bail, and she expressed that she shares frustration about that. She was emphatic that if police have knowledge of an imminent threat to any community, they do alert that community. She wrote about how Toronto police have been doing tons of outreach and working collaboratively with partners in the Jewish community. I'll read you one direct portion of her response. She wrote to me that she wants to acknowledge the fear, anger, and exhaustion felt by members of the Jewish community in the face of a very real and deeply concerning increase in anti-Semitism. Police, she wrote, see the impact of that every day. Our officers are working relentlessly on these investigations, not only to remove dangerous individuals from the community, but to do the work carefully and thoroughly so that charges are built properly and cases can be successfully prosecuted. It is not always visible in real time, she concludes, but it is how lasting accountability is achieved and how communities are ultimately kept safer. Once again, that is from Stephanie Sayer of Toronto Police Service Communication. That's your Canada Land. Listen, do not miss the politics edition of Canada Land tomorrow. Carney is broadcasting that Canada is open for business when it comes to critical minerals. And the world is looking for an alternative right now because China is kicking our ass and dominating the critical minerals market. Can Canada become the world's new critical mineral superpower? That's tomorrow with Noor and the politics team. You can email me about today's show at jesse@canadaland.com. 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Bruce Thorson is our senior producer. 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I'm the editor and publisher of Canada Land. 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

0: lead columnist of Canada's National Observer, Max Fawcett. 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
1: Thanks for having me on, Sam.
2: The chill of a central Alberta night in January couldn't keep hundreds from lining up in Red Deer for a chance to support an independent Alberta.
3: The Alberta Prosperity Project's push to see Alberta leave Canada has drawn crowds here in Okotoks, just south of Calgary.
4: We're working hard, convincing hearts and minds. For far too long, we've been held hostage by the Ottawa elites, and it's time for that relationship to end. It's abusive, it's toxic, we want out.
5: The resignation of Premier François Legault marks the end of a political era.
2: Separatist Parti Québécois is leading in opinion polls right now, and it's promised to hold another referendum on independence if it wins the next election.
6: They're promising a referendum, they're promising change from François Legault, and momentum is behind them.
7: The motivations that might be driving the two movements are different, but I think the end place is the same because of the fact that most Albertans and most Quebecers still feel a sense of precarity around the world today.
0: Max, many political observers have been suggesting that with the resignation of François Legault from his role as Premier of Quebec, he was the leader of the CAQ, the Coalition Avenir Quebec. And with the party now having to find a new leader, and there's going to be an election, and the Liberals in Quebec, the Provincial Liberal Party, also, you know, in a situation where they're looking for a leader, a lot of people are already saying it's going to be a PQ shoo-in. It's going to be an easy victory for the PQ.
8: As Legault's popularity has plummeted, the Parti Québécois' popularity has shot up.
5: The PQ has been leading in opinion polls for almost 2 years now.
9: You know, right now, at least, the Parti Québécois are firmly in the driver's seat.
0: And a lot of people are also saying that's going to lead to renewed, ratcheted up talk of separatism.
6: They're promising a referendum, they're promising change from François Legault, and momentum is behind them.
10: Paul St-Pierre Plamondon of the PQ announcing, I guess this would be chapter one of what they call their blue book, which in essence outlines how Quebec would look or how it would be on the international stage if and when it becomes an independent country, nation.
0: Given what's going on in Alberta and the issue of separatism, which I know you've written about a lot, why don't you first frame realistically what is the status and the state of separatism in Alberta? And then we can talk about both movements, what's different about them, what might be similar, and what we could possibly be facing in this country ahead of us this year, maybe next year, in terms of our federalist system.
1: It's definitely under threat in a way that I've never experienced in my lifetime. It's interesting. In some respects, the Alberta separatist movement is exactly where it's always been. It's stuck at around 20-25% of support in the public. It's driven by a lot of rural folks.
11: I'm a redneck, so yeah, I think it's a good idea. I think it's economically good. We'll have control of our own pipelines and make our own decisions instead of being puppets to Ottawa.
1: Frankly, a lot of conspiracy-minded cranks.
12: Canada has basically become a communist country controlled by communist China.
13: We're not for world economic...
14: Oh, my God.
13: What is it called? World Economic Forum?
1: It is driven by falsehoods and misinformation. You know, you hear in that clip people referring to the federal government as an abusive relationship.
4: For far too long, we've been held hostage by the Ottawa elites. Mm-hmm. And it's time for that relationship to end. It's abusive, it's toxic.
1: And in a referendum, it would lose decisively. And that is why, in the past, I've been pretty clear about wanting to just have this out, get it over with, see these people defeated, tuck their tails in shame, and go back to where they came from. The way in which it's different right now and dangerous is that, of course, we have Donald Trump, we have the Americans, we have MAGA, and it is conceivable that we would get the result in the referendum that I think is pretty much baked in, 25%, something in that neighborhood, 30%. But then the Trump administration starts making noises about the referendum being rigged, about it being illegitimate. They send some troops to the border because, of course, Alberta has all this oil and gas in the ground, and the Americans have already made it clear that they're willing to involve their military in other countries. Venezuela obviously was toppled, I think, in large part because it had lots of oil in the ground. So there are just risk factors at play right now that make this a much more dangerous situation than it was 12 months ago.

0: And I think the worst part is that a lot of the folks organizing for the separatists know this and want to encourage this. It is not as though they would be horrified if they were told that they might be risking the unity of the country and inviting American interference. I think they are actively inviting American interference. There has been meetings, apparently, between the leaders of the Alberta separatist movement and the Trump administration.
1: Jeff Rath and others leading the independence petition say they met with U.S. government officials in Washington and they were supportive of Alberta separation.
0: They seem very clear that they are open to having support from Trump world, whether it's financial, whether it's social media influencing, what have you. And we just don't know how the chain of events would unfold after a referendum loss. And I think the risks there are just of a fundamentally different nature than the ones in Quebec, where I can't speak to the political culture there nearly as well. I do know that Philippe Fournier from 338 Canada came out with a new poll showing that the level of support for sovereignty is below 40%.
2: Actually, Max, I have the numbers right here in front of me from a piece Tuesday in The Walrus by pollster Philippe J. Fournier. 54% of respondents said they would vote against sovereignty, while 35% said they would vote in favor. Another 10% remain unsure.
0: Maybe now is not the best time to go out into the world on your own. If you're a Quebec separatist and what you truly care about is protecting your culture when Trump is knocking over countries, apparently left, right, and center. But the Alberta dynamic is just fundamentally different. I think they would welcome it. And I don't think we're taking that threat seriously enough. I do think the prime minister is. I think that part of why he did that MOU with the premier of Alberta, but Premier Smith seems to be unwilling to acknowledge the risks. In some ways, she is encouraging it. She has made it easier for these separatists to get their referendum question on the ballot.
2: Is that the goal, Max? You alluded to it just a minute ago, that it's a lose-lose, right? Like, even if it crashes and burns and it's only like 15%, you still have now this clear grievance, just like the Tea Party folks and then eventually MAGA and whatever the latest or the next iteration is going to be, these Proud Boys and these other fringe folks and whatever the latest far-right conservative party is that springs up, Wild Rose or this or that. They get to say, see, like what we want never gets any attention. What we want, what we deserve, gets quashed by a majority that we don't identify. It gets quashed by a majority that doesn't look like us quite as much as it used to in Alberta. A majority that's increasingly being foiled by Ottawa and in bed with Ottawa. So in that sense, do you see anything but a losing scenario for national unity, for our Canadian identity, our cohesiveness, broader political and economic partnerships and cohesion that we need now between the provinces more than ever before? And you know what, Max, I don't want to sound like I'm dismissing the grievances. I'll give you an example. What did you think of Danielle Smith and the Alberta government's challenge of the Impact Assessment Agency, one of the rulings on one of the big projects when they took Ottawa to court and successfully won that case? The Supreme Court said, look, under our rules, under our constitution, the provinces have certain controls over certain natural resource projects, other types of sovereignty that's built into those economic projects. And the use of the Impact Assessment Act and the agency in that case was an overstepping by Ottawa. Back in the Peter Lougheed days, Lougheed was no separatist, but you probably know he had to deal with separatism. It first really reared its ugly head under his watch. He was premier for 14 years from 71 to 85, and it popped up here and there. But there was that one period, I think in the early 80s, I think we'd had the energy crisis and whatnot, and he was certainly no friend of the separatists. But at the same time, he sat down with them and said, but you're right. You're right about Ottawa. You're right about our natural resources. You're right about some of your grievances. Do you give any of that credence?
0: So that case was actually brought by Jason Kenney, originally Danielle Smith's predecessor. Of course, Jason Kenney got thrown out by his own party for belatedly doing not nearly enough, but more than some folks wanted on COVID-19. And Danielle Smith, the lesson she drew from that was you can never run afoul of the base. And that is why she is bending over backwards to accommodate the separatists that you rightly point out have always been in the conservative midst here in Alberta. Yeah, I think Kenney falls more in the school with Peter Lougheed. They were forceful in standing up for Alberta, but but they never spoke against Canada. They were proud Canadians, and they always framed their frustrations in that lens. So yeah, I think Premier Kenney was right to bring that case. The fact that he won the case speaks volumes. It certainly didn't overturn or override the federal government's ability to regulate and assess projects, but the court clearly found that it had overstepped, and that is the job of the provinces, is when the feds overstep, they push back. What Danielle Smith is doing is different. She is not pushing back within the framework of the Canadian Federation. She is trying to destroy the Canadian Federation. She is pursuing policy with respect to the separatists that is giving them everything they want and more, because she wants to avoid a confrontation with them. Her thinking is better they have a confrontation with Ottawa than with me. And so she is putting her own political fate ahead of the country's. And people who know me, know my writing, know I'm reluctant to say nice things about Jason Kenney, but he has been very forceful lately in speaking out against separatism. I don't think you get full marks for trying to extinguish a fire you helped build. And I think Kenney, in many cases, was a little too enthusiastic about claiming that the federal government was trying to shut in the oil and gas industry or destroy the industry. That is adding kindling to a fire that is now pretty clearly raging. It's good that he's trying to put it out. Would have been better if he didn't do so much to help start it. But at the end of the day, right now, we need all of the federal conservatives in Alberta on the side of the federal government, on the side of Ottawa. Stephen Harper, Jason Kenney, Pierre Poilievre, who is, now a member of parliament for Alberta. These folks cannot be half pregnant when it comes to the Alberta separatist movement. They have to be clear about where they stand. And I think if they are clear, we could put this thing to bed.
2: After the break, we'll talk about Quebec separatism, and we'll consider whether there's a synergy between these two very different separatist movements in Canada. I am going to, in a minute, just go over some of the key issues at the heart of Quebec separatism. Very tangible, I would argue legitimate, reasoning for why a lot of Francophones and others in Quebec, but mostly Francophones predominantly, believe so strongly in Quebec separatism, and they have for a long time. But before I do that, I don't buy the economic argument. I just don't buy it's all about natural resources and oil and gas and economic independence. If that sounds dismissive, I apologize. But could you explain to me what the separatists want? What are they unhappy about?
0: So there is a certain aspect of the dog chasing the car here, in that I think a lot of separatists couldn't really tell you why they're separatists, or certainly they couldn't give you a coherent explanation. It's just that they've been believing this stuff for so long that it's a part of their identity. Look, a big part of what frustrates them is the existence of climate change and people who want to do something about it. That is bedrock core to any Alberta separatist, is the belief that climate change isn't real, or if it is, we shouldn't do anything about it. And they have been frustrated by the fact that the federal government has, in fits and starts, tried to address the issue. Another kind of core aspect of their identity is victimhood. They really thrive on being victims. They like using the language of victimhood. We're in an abusive relationship. Federal government is stealing from us. They really lean into that idea that their prosperity has been taken from them by this sort of other. And part of it is they are in the midst of a global transition. This is one that has been happening for 10 or 15 years now and will only pick up speed, that the transition away from fossil fuels, the transition away from a labor-intensive oil and gas industry. And there have been thousands of jobs that have been destroyed in this province, not by Justin Trudeau, not by climate change, not by Greta Thunberg, but by technology and by oil and gas companies who have replaced people with robots and machines and other automated processes. And it's not just in Canada. You see the exact same trend playing out in Texas, where you have Trump, you have Tidewater, you have freedom, all the things that the Alberta separatists supposedly pine for. And yet the number of people employed by the oil and gas industry is lower than it was in 2014. This is a trend that is beyond a cycle. It is beyond a particular politician. It is just a thing that is happening. And because they don't want to acknowledge that or reckon with that, they want to blame someone for it. And the federal government is an amazing scapegoat. Very convenient. served up to them by any number of conservative politicians in this province, and one they happily accept.
2: I will just run through, and this isn't an academic list of the issues in Quebec driving the separatist movement, but it's a general point form of the major issues. And here's something that was from a recent article in an AFP Agence France Press wire story, where someone was quoted, this was a separatist supporter in Quebec, saying she has, quote, no hatred of Canada or hatred of English, but wants an assertion of a distinct people with a different culture. There are other issues. Bill 21, for example.
3: Quebec's secularism law was adopted in 2019. It bans public sector employees in positions of authority from wearing religious symbols, meaning people like judges, police officers, or teachers can't wear things like turbans, kippahs, or crucifixes.
2: A lot of Quebecers point to not necessarily the legislation and the law that's been on the books, but the federal government's response, even the response that came from some other provinces, even some local leaders. You had some ridiculous, like, mayors in Ontario attacking Bill 21.
4: Brampton Mayor Patrick Brown has said Bill 21 is discriminatory.
5: Well, I should say we've been inundated with cities across the country that have said they want to step up. They want to defend religious freedom as well. You know, we're probably closer to the range of 20 to 30 major cities that have said, count us in. If the federal government is going to be absent in defending our own Canadian charter, then we're prepared to step up.
2: Again, I'm not saying ridiculous because of the legislation, but because it's none of their business. I disagree with it, but I know that it's a matter for Quebec to figure out. But the fact that we're now going to have a Supreme Court decision likely this year, in March the final arguments will be heard, that's something that, like, a lot of Quebecers, a lot of Francophones say, stay out of our business. Like, we don't need the Supreme Court, and we don't need some of these folks in the peanut gallery around Canada weighing in on something. We get it. It's controversial. But let us figure it out. And when we don't do that in a federalist system, their point is, well, why be in a federalist system that was supposed to give the provinces power if you won't give it to us? Tied to Bill 21, and it's very closely tied, when Quebec wanted to invoke the notwithstanding clause, like, for the legislation, a lot of people felt pretty upset at what the response to that might have been. Now, you can interpret that use of the notwithstanding clause any way you want, but their point was, don't try to strip away our ability to attempt to use it. Then let the Quebec courts figure it out. But going back to, like, language laws, obviously, like, centuries of linguistic, cultural, economic independence, right? This French way of life, like I said, economic way of life, all of these things that a lot of separatists in Quebec view as being under threat. And when I think to separatist movements around the world, like, you think of Northern Ireland, you think of Tamils in Sri Lanka, you think about in Spain and Basques or whomever it might be, in India, the Sikh separatist movement in the 80s, which really doesn't exist anymore. But it tends to be for these deep-seated, like, right, there's a history, there's territorial issues, there's linguistic, cultural, religious persecution or religious identity. And religion's a big part of this, right? With the Catholic Church in Quebec, look at the education system. They want to finally be able to say, we don't have to, like, worry about threats to a French-based public education system. And when I take all of this in its totality, it's hard to disagree that there aren't some legitimate reasons for separatists in Quebec to support that movement. But again, you know, when I go back to Alberta and I take a look at what you just laid out, Max, and my reading of it and my observation of it, it tends to seem like not really a legitimate aim to gain some sort of self-statehood or even political statehood that you identify. It seems to me more of a play.
0: Yeah, I think of it as the difference between an adult conversation and an adolescent conversation, right? An adult conversation weighs risks, weighs benefits, it's not motivated by hatred, and is willing to make trade-offs, right? I've never been fond of Quebec separatism, but I understand where it comes from. There was a nation there before, it is strongly felt, and the people who support it are willing to make trade-offs to protect that. In Alberta, it's someone who isn't getting everything they want, and they're threatening to have a temper tantrum, right? The idea that if only Alberta was its own country, it would just be the land of milk and honey. There'd be a Ferrari in every garage. It wouldn't, because, of course, the price of oil is still the price of oil. Now you would have a hard time getting it through British Columbia, an even harder time. And you wouldn't be able to revive the glory days of the oil sands. It is just this kind of infantile belief that if the federal government wasn't there, everything would be peaches and cream. And I'm willing to entertain a conversation about Alberta independence if we're willing to acknowledge the actual economic arguments here. If we're actually willing to acknowledge that you can't stop the energy transition globally. There's nothing Alberta can do to make people in the rest of the world buy more oil. Can't really influence the price of it. You can't influence the adoption of electric vehicles. You're a price taker, not a price maker. That is the essence of a commodity business. You get what the world is willing to pay. And going forward, the world is going to be willing to pay a lot less than it used to. I would suggest, far from an independent Alberta being this sort of economic powerhouse, it would be almost immediately an economic basket case. It would have these massive environmental liabilities. It would be home to an oil and gas industry that is sunsetting, transitioning, whatever you want to call it. Things could go sideways very quickly. Of course, you would have massive capital flight, just like they saw in Quebec in the 70s and 80s. People would leave, doctors would leave, investors would leave, and you would suddenly be, I think, a pretty impoverished place. There is a part of me that wants the folks advocating for this to find out the hard way. The problem is that the rest of us have to pay the price along the way.
2: Putting actual separatism or the notion that like we could one day see an independent Alberta to the side, assuming that it's never going to happen, looking at the politics of it, looking at the negative consequences and the damage it could do, with the PQ, like here's a couple of hypotheticals. The PQ wins the next Quebec election. The Supreme Court decision comes down against Bill 21. The PQs then use that as the backbone of a separatist campaign and a referendum is called. And through all of that, they attempt to partner with separatists in Alberta to further their own cause. And when I say PQ support, there's been soft support, right? Tacit support that the PQ have already quietly put forward for the Alberta separatists. But I'm talking about if they form the government, like if this becomes a big part of their plank or their strategy to like more formally come and form a partnership with the Alberta separatists, even if the ultimate goal is completely different, are you worried about some kind of an alliance there?
0: I think they're sort of like people at the bar who see some other people who are doing the same thing as them and they give them a nod like, hey, yeah, good job, go for it, guys. But if they actually sat down at the same table, it would break down very quickly. You could do a reality show getting Alberta separatists and Quebec separatists in a room and just seeing the fireworks that would happen, because everything that the Alberta separatists believe is anathema to Quebec separatists and vice versa. They have one thing in common that they want to achieve, which is the independence of their particular provincial political entity. Everything else they are in disagreement about. Quebec separatists are generally progressive. They generally believe in culture. They believe in the state's role in intervening in the economy. They abhor oil and gas and the expansion of the oil and gas economy. And of course, the Alberta separatists revile Quebec and revile Quebecers. So any alliance that they were able to form would probably not survive the day. In terms of the politics, I think this would be a gift for Mark Carney and the Liberals. And maybe the fact that I say that makes me sound too Carney-pilled, but the sight of Quebec separatists and Alberta separatists joining forces would give him something that was so easy to run against, to stand up for Canada, stand up for national unity, fight back against these forces. And it would force Pierre Poilievre, or whoever's leading the Conservative Party of Canada by that point, to pick a side. And he has been very careful not to pick a side against the Alberta separatists. So I don't think the politics here are particularly threatening at the federal level in terms of them joining forces down the road. What worries me is the next 8 to 12 months. What worries me is the Alberta referendum that is probably going to happen in 2026 and what happens in the immediate aftermath of that.
2: Max, as a national columnist, what's it like both in and of your own role for your publication, The National Observer, but also when you have Post Media, it's owned by an American hedge fund, and it's been pretty sympathetic to some kind of wacko, wild ideas. Like a lot of what's been supported by Trump, Post Media has latched onto it. And the way it has covered Alberta separatism, what does it do for you as a columnist?
0: I mean, one of the advantages of my role and our publication is we have a few hard lines, you know, and one of them is we don't pander to separatists. So I get to speak the truth about the arguments that separatists are making and why they're wrong and the ways in which they're wrong. And I think there's value in that. I look to my colleagues at the CBC in Alberta, or even at Post Media in reporter roles. And they have to be very careful because you become a part of the separatist campaign and you become an asset for them if you are too contemptuous or dismissive of their position, of their views, of their arguments. They love nothing more than to make the media out to be the enemy. You're in league with the federal government. You take money from the federal government. They're paying you to say this. You become a part of their...
2: that grievance machine.
0: Yeah. And you're perfect for the grievances that they want to sow. And so you really do have to bend over backwards, if you're the CBC in Calgary or what have you, to not give their arguments oxygen, but at least give them space to err on the side of generosity. And I know that frustrates a lot of people in this province because they would like the CBC, they would like the Edmonton Journal, the Calgary Herald to really get nasty with them. But you can't afford, I don't think, when you're in one of those roles, especially the CBC, you can't afford to make things worse. And you can't blind the separatist supporters from the arguments you're trying to make. You know, if you really let loose on them, the only thing they're going to hear is the CBC being contemptuous and mocking of their beliefs. And their beliefs will then harden. They will get more durable. We've seen time and time again that aggressive fact-checking often has the opposite effect in terms of changing people's views. It hardens their views. It makes them more radical. So I see a lot of folks in this province, a lot of journalists tiptoeing around this. And I think that's the right approach.
2: Max, on this show, we like to duly note stories that aren't getting the attention we think they deserve. Do you have a story you'd like to duly note?
0: I do, and it might be a bit of an uncomfortable one, but I want to duly note something that happened in Jesse's interview with Adam Pankratz in the episode Oil for Dummies. I'm afraid, and this is no fault of Jesse's, oil and gas minutia is not exciting to most people, but he got spun a little bit, and I want to kind of unspin that part of his conversation. So, his guest in talking about oil demand and the future of oil production said just recently the IEA revised their peak oil forecast.
6: We've heard for a long time now that oil is over, oil demand, we've hit peak oil. Just recently, the IEA, the International Energy Association, revised their peak oil, which had been sitting at 2040. They revised it out now to 2050 and then sort of flatlining from there. And the reality of oil consumption is that it keeps going up, despite what everyone says.
0: No, sorry, that is not even remotely close to the truth of the matter. What he's referring to is the IEA's revised current policies forecast, which is the one it brought back off the scrap heap at the behest of the Trump administration. Basically, the Trump administration said, if you don't bring this back, we're going to stop funding your organization. And they said, all right, fine, fair enough. This is the forecast that basically favors the oil and gas industry at every turn. Make all the assumptions about EVs not being adopted, about technology not improving. You line up all the assumptions you need to favor oil and gas, and that's what this looks like. And he's right. Yeah, if you tilt the table completely in favor of oil and gas, oil demand grows out to 2050. But the IEA has two other scenarios in its outlook. The current policies one still says that oil demand peaks in 2032. Net zero, which I think we can all agree is probably not going to happen anytime soon, but you never know. That one has oil demand peaking even sooner. It's not just the IEA. S&P Global has oil demand peaking by 2031. Wood Mackenzie has oil demand peaking by 2032. The only organizations who see oil demand growing uninterrupted out to 2050 are ones like OPEC, the Trump administration, the US EIA. And look, maybe they're right, but maybe they're wrong. If we're going to have a serious conversation in this country about, do we build new pipelines? Do we produce more oil and gas? It has to be informed by all the facts, not just the ones we find convenient. Adam Pankratz is right that 2025 did see a record high in oil consumption.
6: The largest worldwide year for consumption of oil was 2025.
0: What he neglected to mention is that oil consumption growth continues to slow. We have China's oil demand. And again, China has been the engine of oil demand growth for two decades now. It's expected to peak in 2027. The world is changing, whether folks like Adam want to acknowledge it or not. And we're going to pay a higher price than most other countries if we don't mark that change and prepare for that change. I want to pick one more little nit here. He was talking about clean energy and renewable technology, and he said, I would love to see the day when we can shift to a cleaner form of living.
6: I've said many times that I think it's a good thing if we could move to renewable resources, right? I mean, who wouldn't want that? I would love to see that day. But I also have to deal with the reality that I live in a world and I and everyone I know and everyone in this country has a lifestyle that's not compatible with that.
0: That day has arrived. That day is already here in Australia, where people in South Australia get a couple hours of free electricity every day because of all the solar they have there. That day has arrived in large parts of Europe. It's even arrived in Texas, where they are seeing huge volumes of wind and solar added to their grid. So the idea that clean energy is this like expensive fantasy that only lives in the future, it is a very elegant way of avoiding, one might say, denying the truth of the situation that we're in right now.
2: Duly noted. Max, I want to duly note a wild, deeply disturbing story out of Winnipeg last week. Former Winnipeg Police Constable Elston Bostock, he served on the force for more than 20 years, and he pleaded guilty to charges of stealing confiscated drugs and selling them while in uniform, having traffic tickets voided, sharing confidential police information, and working while under the influence of alcohol and drugs. Another officer in basically a connected, different charges, but essentially the same investor, the same case, named Matthew Kadiniak. He has also pleaded guilty to things like theft, stealing cash and other items. And the case involving both of them and the charges and the guilty pleadings and then the entire unfolding of evidence through like the trial, it has just raised so many questions about police culture. Bostock, for example, testified that ticket fixing, essentially for favors for friends or whomever it was, or for whatever other reasons, like fraudulent, corrupt reasons, you would make tickets, traffic tickets and whatnot, go away. He said it was, quote, an unwritten rule in the Winnipeg police force. And I just want to highlight that at a time when police departments across the country, certainly in Ontario, they are getting budget approvals, increases that are astronomical. I covered a major police force, Peel Police, that got a more than 23% increase in 1 year for the budget last year. Constables making well over $150,000. And I just think that when, like, I have reported on similar instances of wrongdoing, officers lying on the witness stand, evidence being destroyed, drugs being taken, just deeply disturbing evidence about the culture at a lot of these police forces. And it just seems when you hear these cases that it's a culture and a space in our public system, in many would argue one of the most important public services that we have, that's there to protect us, to literally keep us safe. And we see these forces being, you know, managed like frat houses and police officers doing these things with impunity. And what I want to duly note, and what I think the issue in Winnipeg raises, is the fact that provinces are no longer interested in having any kind of control over these police forces. Provinces have basically just given up. They know the police brass, the chiefs, the police leaders, the police unions of the rank and file members. They're way too powerful. They are way too politically scared of these entities. And I think it's time for Ottawa to step in. Ottawa is going to need to uphold the criminal code, and Ottawa is going to need to step in with measures to govern police forces so they will better protect Canadians.
0: Duly noted.
2: That's our show for today. Thanks for joining me. You can email me about it at san.graywall@thepointer.com.
7: Quick note that the following episode of Canada Land may contain subject matter and language that some people will find offensive.
8: I'm Jesse Brown, and today we are talking about ISIS in Canada. They are very much here.
9: They said that Waleed Khan transferred property and funds to ISIS and also was doing the bidding of ISIS and was ready to counsel to commit murders and terrorism.
8: Wait for that. You don't hear much about ISIS these days. Also known as ISIL, the Islamic State, Daesh. Where did they go? ISIS, of course, is an exceptionally violent jihadist group. At its peak, around 2014-2015, the ISIS Caliphate encompassed vast swaths of territory in Syria and in Iraq. The world was horrified by social media posts released by ISIS. These were slick and graphically violent videos depicting mass executions and military pageantry. Around the world, ISIS affiliates carried out terrorist attacks on a Russian airplane, against Jews across Paris. There was the Pulse nightclub shooting in Florida. The shooter swore allegiance to ISIS before killing 49 people at that queer nightclub, wounding 58 others. For a time, ISIS seemed to be everywhere, and they were terrifying. However, by 2017, the U.S.-led Global Coalition Against Daesh and the local forces that it backed had taken back 95% of the territory in Syria and Iraq that ISIS once controlled. Yet that was not the end of the Islamic State. ISIS is more of a decentralized insurgency movement these days. They have pockets and cells in places like Afghanistan, Somalia, Mozambique, and the Democratic Republic of Congo. And oh yeah, they're here in Canada too. Since 2023, approximately 23 suspects linked to ISIS have been arrested in Canada. You might think that in Canada, the ISIS threat is kind of like lone wolf lunatics getting self-radicalized online. You'd be wrong. Dozens of Canadian citizens fought for ISIS in the Middle East and then returned to Canada. Public Safety Canada estimates that about 60 individuals came back by late 2025, while other Canadian ISIS members remain detained in Syria. One alleged former ISIS member, Ahmed El-Didi, and his son Mustafa, were both arrested in a Richmond Hill, Ontario hotel room in 2024.
4: RCMP arrested 62-year-old Ahmed Fuad Mustafa El-Didi and his 26-year-old son Mustafa as they were allegedly about to commit a terrorist attack for ISIS.
8: According to police, they were arrested while shooting a video and armed with a machete and an axe. They were allegedly in the advanced stages of planning a mass killing on behalf of ISIS. This was later revealed to be aimed at the local Jewish community. Among the charges that police laid against the elder El-Didi were war crime charges linked to a 2015 ISIS video that he allegedly appeared in which he can be seen in a desert in Iraq, dismembering a prisoner. In another ISIS-connected plot, miners in Ottawa were arrested with explosives and with plans to kill Jews at a demonstration on Parliament Hill. And then, well, then there's the one that I'm guessing that most of you have not heard about. News of it broke just before Christmas. And then the story kind of just disappeared, which is wild for reasons that will become clear once you hear the details. At least, that is, the details that we are legally allowed to share with you. Reporter Ellen Besner has worked for the CBC and for CTV. She's been a foreign correspondent covering wars in Africa and Kosovo. These days, she reports for the Canadian Jewish News. And she joins me in a moment. Wait for it. I want to begin by talking about this story that I first learned about just days after the Bondi Beach massacre in Australia, where Jews were shot down by ISIS-inspired Islamist radicals while these Jews were celebrating Hanukkah on the beach. Mere days after that, a couple of things happened here in Canada. One thing is that federal law enforcement put out this report. We learned of this report stating that Jews in Canada were under legitimate threat as well. And then the police put out a press release alerting the public to a crime or a series of crimes. They laid, I think, dozens of charges against these three men.
9: 79, but who's counting? Mm-hmm.
8: I was taken aback by this in a number of ways. First of all, the nature of the crimes also ISIS connected, also hate motivated, very serious crimes. I was taken aback as well when I read a little bit closer and noticed that this was a news release by police about something that had happened months earlier. I found that curious. And then I also found it very difficult to actually get an understanding of what had allegedly happened here.
10: The list of charges against the men is staggering. Conspiracy to commit kidnapping, hostage taking, sexual assault, 79 charges in total. Police allege the men were targeting women and the Jewish community. According to investigators, in May, three men armed with a knife and gun attempted to kidnap a woman in Toronto, but fled when a passing motorist stopped. Weeks later, a second violent incident reported just outside Toronto. Three armed men chased two women, but fled when a passerby intervened.
8: Police news releases are never known for their concise and clear copywriting, but it felt like this one was particularly hard to parse.
11: Toronto Police and Peel Regional Police have arrested three people and laid almost 80 charges as part of Project Neapolitan, a joint forces investigation into serious criminal offenses, mainly targeting women and members of the Jewish community. The investigation identified alleged offenses that were motivated in part by hate-motivated extremism with potential links to terrorism.
8: I know that there is a publication ban in place, and so you cannot tell our listeners everything you know without breaking the law. What can you say? Can you give us sort of just a story, an account of what is known and legally reportable about these crimes?
9: Well, I think, first of all, maybe it'd be helpful to the listeners to understand about the publication ban. What I can tell you is that until this thing is finished and there's a verdict, we can't tell you what the evidence is that's brought up in court.
8: If you did, you would be breaking the law. You would be breaking the publication ban.
9: We can't tell you what the Crown said to get, you know, its bail hearings or get the judge to hear these things or the arrest warrants, what have you. But I can tell you what's in the police documents. Those are public. But I've seen all the stuff that the Crown has said, and I've talked to sources who've given me chapter and verse. Okay, so until it's over, I can't go into specifics, but I can skirt the edges a little bit. We've known about this investigation since the summer of 2025. And Jesse, the problem for us is because until the police said something in December, we knew they were targeting the Jewish community, but we couldn't say anything about it because it's part of the ban on publication. We didn't publish a story about it because it was considered a simple kidnapping of women, attempted sexual assault and kidnapping and all kinds of other things that were on the charge sheets, having fake guns, having illegal guns, dressing up like police officers. That we can all talk about because they've now been released, these documents. But because we couldn't say the Crown evidence until the police said so in December that they were also targeting the Jewish community, we couldn't do anything about it. So it wasn't a story for us. It's a national story, terrorist and bad dudes doing bad things, but it wasn't a Jewish community story yet.
8: Can I just interject there to say that that is a really alarming circumstance? You are the Canadian Jewish News. Your job is to alert the Jewish community of Canada to things that are of interest to them. I would think that their safety would be a priority, probably a top priority in the kind of information you could provide. You know that the Jewish community has been targeted by criminals with guns, kidnappers, accused of sexual assault, accused of impersonating police officers, and you can't tell your audience. It would be illegal for you to tell Canadian Jews that this is what has happened.
9: Right. So it's a hard thing. However, we now know from the timelines that I can say, here's what I did know and what happened. By the way, there's a fourth person. There's a little brother. But because it's the Youth Criminal Justice Act, we can't tell you his name.
8: An even greater degree of discretion and publication ban.
9: Right. We can't mention his name, but he's part of the police documents as well. What I can say is you were right. The way the police wrote the press release at the beginning when they announced it around December, I think it was like a Friday afternoon or something on December 19th, right before everyone was going off on break. They said targeting women and the Jewish community. So everyone made the leap, but it's not true. They were not targeting Jewish women. The three women who were attacked and kidnapped and then got away were not Jewish, nowhere near the Jewish community. Two were in Mississauga, one was in Toronto. I've seen their names. I'm not going to report them, but they are not Jewish.
8: Okay, let's slow down. What the police said was that these guys were targeting women and the Jewish community. And like you said, everyone made the leap. I made that leap. I thought that what that meant was these guys were targeting Jewish women. That is not the case. What we're learning now from you is that the women who were allegedly targeted, and by targeted, we're talking about alleged sexual assaults, alleged kidnapping, those women were not Jewish. Separate from that, these guys are alleged to have targeted the Jewish community. Now, how were they targeting the Jewish community? You know that. I know that. But due to the publication ban, we can't share that.
9: What I can share is that the suspects had rented an Airbnb and were going to hold them there. That was also foiled. Then in the summer, in August of 2025, there was a press release by the Peel region saying that they had already arrested one suspect for this. Two more are wanted. They were told already that one of the accused, Waleed Khan, kind of the mastermind, the actual ISIS-connected guy, was already on probation for a conviction for violent crimes in 2022. They didn't say what it was for. He was arrested August 18th, 2025, charged with 33 crimes. He's 28.
8: I understand that you're quite certain that he's 28. Just for detail's sake, the press release put him at age 26, and that was just 5 months ago. So perhaps the press release has it wrong.
9: And he was released on bail August the 21st. It was a contested bail hearing. The Justice of the Peace released them because the investigators didn't know enough about him yet to convince the courts that he was really bad dudes. Then once they dug into his personal effects that they seized at his apartment in the Dixon Road area of Etobicoke, which is a really bad area, it was where Rob Ford, the late mayor of Toronto, was caught smoking crack. It's an area with many gangs, the Dixon Road gangs. Then they dug into his apartment and what they found. And then they had to ask the Attorney General of Ontario to sign off on higher level charges of terrorism, much more serious charges. That took a while. Then he got arrested September the 27th. Then they got a Brampton judge to keep him in custody as of October 3rd. One source told me he's never getting out, unquote. So as for the accomplices, Osman Azizov, who's now 20, was arrested October 4th. He was released on bail, although they Crown did try to have it reversed. The younger one, Fahad Sadat, who's 19, is in custody, staying in custody since October.
8: Okay, and all of this detail about who is in custody, who is released, and under what conditions, this is all relevant because if these guys are out and at large, that is of consequence and interest to the Jewish community for obvious safety reasons.
9: What's concerning for many Jewish leaders is that all this stuff was happening with two police forces and the RCMP and the INSET branch of the Crown Department, which deals with these kind of high-level hate crime charges. And nobody knew this was going on. And we couldn't report any of it. But they were in custody as of October. The fact that you mentioned, well, you know, is it dangerous for the Jewish community? It's possible. But they were under surveillance. They were probably being followed and they had search warrants and everything going on.
8: There is a larger context to this, which is that there are all sorts of vandalism, assaults, and attacks on the Jewish community. The fact that there's an ISIS connection, arguably the Jewish community had a right to know about this in a more general sense, kind of just like knowing how hot the temperature is getting and how much threat is out there. I have heard it argued that the police should have told the Jewish community as soon as they knew who these guys were.
9: So the police knew who they were by October and what they were doing. Then they dug into the other things that evidence, I can't tell you what they found, except for the RCMP's document, Jesse, which is public. They said that Waleed Khan transferred property and funds to ISIS, to a handler in Europe, and also was doing the bidding of ISIS and was ready to counsel to commit murders and terrorism.
8: Ellen, this is the part where I feel like it's the biggest information vacuum. Collaborating with ISIS, ready to do the bidding of ISIS, ready to do murder and terrorism.
9: So they were in court already in October. Then they knew they were going to go back to court in December. Why did the police not say anything? And I asked that. So here's what I was told by the Toronto police. because it takes time for the attorney general to sign off on these higher level charges. It took like a month or several weeks in each case. And so between the time they ask from the terrorism crimes and the hate crimes, which is section 319, 318 of the criminal code, which is hate speech, counseling for committing genocide against an identifiable group, and terrorism-related charges, that's the holdup. And what I was told by a source is that the Toronto police weren't sure in these cases whether what these guys were doing would qualify. So they had to get extra help on this. This is what I was told by sources.
12: All right. Thank you. I'm going to try to say it back to you, because between the dates and the charges and a lot of the reportedly details, it still is challenging to get one's head around what happened and also everything that we're not able to say.
9: Sorry.
12: So I'm going to take a stab at this, and you're going to tell me, A, if I got anything wrong, and B, if I'm breaking the law in saying any of this. Starting last May, at least, might have started earlier, four guys begin to allegedly commit crimes. The eldest is Waleed Khan, 28. There's also Osman Azizov, 18, and Fahan Sadat, 19, and then somebody's little brother, who we can't name.
9: Mm-hmm.
12: And they allegedly are driving around the suburbs of Toronto in an SUV.
9: Stolen. They have three stolen vehicles that they took.
12: Three stolen vehicles. They are in possession of firearms, fake firearms, real firearms, and they are at times disguised as police officers.
9: Correct.
12: They are hunting women.
9: Correct.
12: They have an Airbnb, which they intend to take these women to, kidnap them and take them there. They do not succeed in kidnapping them to the Airbnb, but they do succeed, allegedly, in sexually assaulting three women.
9: And kidnapping, yeah.
12: And kidnapping, I guess, for the duration.
9: With weapons
12: for the duration of the sexual assaults, and they are thwarted in their attempts to take them back to this Airbnb by passerbys or onlookers who somehow interfere with them, and then the women get away. One of these guys, the eldest, Waleed Khan, it turns out, has alleged ISIS connections. To this widespread conception, one of my colleagues here, when we were discussing this, said, oh, what do they mean by ISIS connection? Like, he saw a bunch of videos online and he self-radicalized? No. The allegation is, he was in direct communication with ISIS. He was conspiring with ISIS, and monies were sent.
9: Yes, that's pretty much it. There's all these allegations in the RCMP's police charges. Yeah.
12: The allegation is that directly working with ISIS on an international conspiracy.
9: Yeah.
12: Here's where I'm still fuzzy. You are right that the way that that police report was written, that these guys, they're allegedly sexually assaulting women, and it's hate motivated, and there's a threat to the Jewish community. So what does that mean, but that these were Jewish women being hunted down? No, that is not accurate.
9: They are not. I can tell you from seeing the evidence, from talking to the investigators, absolutely categorically, it wasn't against Jewish women. It was part of the press release. They did target some parts of the Jewish community, but I can't tell you what.
12: So that's my question, and if you can't answer it, you can't answer it.
9: Can't.
12: But that's where I'm fuzzy, is if the women who were allegedly sexually assaulted were not Jewish, then what is this alleged threat to the Jewish community? We can't say.
9: I have seen it. I cannot say.
12: Neither of us can say because of publication bans. And it's worth noting here, we also can't say anything about who the women were who were assaulted. Of course, we would never share the names of sexual assault victims. But to the question of, were any other communities at risk? If we were in possession of information about that, we would not be able to share it. Before we close today's show, I did reach out to the police, both the RCMP and the Toronto Police Service, to ask them some questions and get their side of the story. The RCMP responded to my questions. To my first question, trying to determine how long they knew that the Jewish community was under threat by these guys with stolen SUVs before they alerted the Jewish community, they confirmed that there was a period of about 4 to 5 months between when they were first advised that the Jewish community had been targeted and when the public was alerted in December of 2025. I also asked the RCMP why Jewish community organizations or community leaders were not told when these guys were out on bail. The RCMP told me that the individuals were in custody for the majority of this investigation, and if they had been required to alert the Jewish community of danger, they would have done so. Finally, I asked them in the other case of the Eldidis, the father and son, who were plotting a mass murder attack, why the RCMP still has not told the public who was targeted. And that's a case where the Jewish community only learned that the Jewish community was the target of that plot through a member of parliament, never through the RCMP. In response, the RCMP said that the reason why is that a court-imposed publication ban restricted the release of information. I did get a long response, however, from Stephanie Sayer of Toronto Police Service Communication. It's much too long to read here. We'll include the full thing in the show notes. She did not answer my question about the date at which police learned that Operation Neapolitan, that's the alleged crime that we spoke about off the top with the three guys in the stolen SUVs, allegedly sexually assaulting people, kidnapping, plotting murder on behalf of ISIS. She did not answer my question about the date at which police learned that was a plot targeting the Jewish community, but she did write at length and compellingly about how seriously police take all of this and the efforts they take to inform people. She confirmed a lot of the things that you heard from Ellen Besner. Police can sometimes be limited because if they say too much before the trial, it can be prejudicial and cases can fall apart. Police do not determine who gets released on bail, and she expressed that she shares frustration about that. She was emphatic that if police have knowledge of an imminent threat to any community, they do alert that community. She wrote about how Toronto police have been doing tons of outreach and working collaboratively with partners in the Jewish community. I'll read you one direct portion of her response. She wrote to me that she wants to acknowledge the fear, anger, and exhaustion felt by members of the Jewish community in the face of a very real and deeply concerning increase in anti-Semitism. Police, she wrote, see the impact of that every day. Our officers are working relentlessly on these investigations, not only to remove dangerous individuals from the community, but to do the work carefully and thoroughly so that charges are built properly and cases can be successfully prosecuted. It is not always visible in real time, she concludes, but it is how lasting accountability is achieved and how communities are ultimately kept safer. Once again, that is from Stephanie Sayer of Toronto Police Service Communication. That's your Canada Land. Listen, do not miss the politics edition of Canada Land tomorrow. Carney is broadcasting that Canada is open for business when it comes to critical minerals. And the world is looking for an alternative right now because China is kicking our ass and dominating the critical minerals market. Can Canada become the world's new critical mineral superpower? That's tomorrow with Noor and the politics team. You can email me about today's show at jesse@canadaland.com. 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Bruce Thorson is our senior producer. 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This episode was fact-checked by Callan Lyons. 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

0: Hi there. You just heard Canada Land, the show where I'm typically joined by a different guest each week for a long feature interview. What you're going to hear next is Canada Land Shortcuts, a topical news show where I'm joined by a different co-host each week, and we talk about the media's coverage of various stories in the news right now. Wait for it.
1: I'm Sam Graywall, and today we're talking about the news. We'll talk about an oil slick spin on Canada Land. We'll talk about a crime spree in Winnipeg by police officers. But mostly, we'll talk about separatism in Quebec and Alberta.
2: She is not pushing back within the framework of the Canadian Federation. She is trying to destroy the Canadian Federation.
1: Wait for that.

0: lead columnist of Canada's National Observer, Max Fawcett. Welcome to the show.
1: Thanks for having me on, Sam.
2: The chill of a central Alberta night in January couldn't keep hundreds from lining up in Red Deer for a chance to support an independent Alberta.
3: The Alberta Prosperity Project's push to see Alberta leave Canada has drawn crowds here in Okotoks, just south of Calgary.
4: We're working hard, convincing hearts and minds. For far too long, we've been held hostage by the Ottawa elites. And it's time for that relationship to end. It's abusive. It's toxic. We want out.
5: The resignation of Premier François Legault marks the end of a political era.
6: Separatist Parti Québécois is leading in opinion polls right now, and it's from

0: the CAQ, the Coalition Avenir Quebec. And with the party now having to find a new leader, and there's going to be an election, and the Liberals in Quebec, the provincial Liberal Party, also, you know, in a situation where they're looking for a leader, a lot of people are already saying it's going to be a PQ shoo-in. It's going to be an easy victory for the PQ.
1: As Legault's popularity has plummeted, the Parti Québécois' popularity has shot up.
2: The PQ has been leading in opinion polls for almost 2 years now.
3: You know, right now, at least, the Parti Québécois are firmly in the driver's seat.
0: And a lot of people are also saying that's going to lead to renewed, ratcheted up talk of separatism.
4: They're promising a referendum. They're promising change from François Legault. And momentum is behind them.
5: Paul St-Pierre Plamondon of the PQ announcing, I guess this would be chapter one of what they call their blue book, which in essence outlines how Quebec would look or how it would be on the international stage if and when it becomes an independent country, nation.
0: Given what's going on in Alberta and the issue of separatism, which I know you've written about a lot, why don't you first frame realistically what is the status and the state of separatism in Alberta? And then we can talk about both movements, what's different about them, what might be similar, and what we could possibly be facing in this country ahead of us this year, maybe next year, in terms of our federalist system.
6: It's definitely under threat in a way that I've never experienced in my lifetime. It's interesting. In some respects, the Alberta separatist movement is exactly where it's always been. It's stuck at around 20-25% of support in the public. It's driven by a lot of rural folks.
7: I'm a redneck, so yeah, I think it's a good idea. I think it's economically good. We'll have control of our own pipelines and make our own decisions instead of being puppets to Ottawa.
6: Frankly, a lot of conspiracy-minded cranks.
8: Canada has basically become a communist country controlled by communist China.
9: We're not for world economic...
10: Oh my God.
9: What is it called? World Economic Forum?
6: It is driven by falsehoods and misinformation. You know, you hear in that clip people referring to the federal government as an abusive relationship.
11: For far too long, we've been held hostage by the Ottawa elites.
12: Mm-hmm.
11: And it's time for that relationship to end. It's abusive, it's toxic.
6: And in a referendum, it would lose decisively. And that is why in the past, I've been pretty clear about wanting to just have this out, get it over with, see these people defeated, tuck their tails in shame, and go back to where they came from. The way in which it's different right now and dangerous is that, of course, we have Donald Trump, we have the Americans, we have MAGA, and it is conceivable that we would get the result in the referendum that I think is pretty much baked in, 25%, something in that neighborhood, 30%. But then the Trump administration starts making noises about the referendum being rigged, about it being illegitimate. They send some troops to the border because, of course, Alberta has all this oil and gas in the ground, and the Americans have already made it clear that they're willing to involve their military in other countries. Venezuela, obviously, was toppled, I think, in large part because it had lots of oil in the ground. So there are just risk factors at play right now that make this a much more dangerous situation than it was 12 months ago. And I think the worst part is that a lot of the folks organizing for the separatists know this and want to encourage this. It is not as though they would be horrified if they were told that they might be risking the unity of the country and inviting American interference. I think they are actively inviting American interference. There has been meetings, apparently, between the leaders of the Alberta separatist movement and the Trump administration.
13: Jeff Rath and others leading the independence petition say they met with U.S. government officials in Washington and they were supportive of Alberta separation.
6: They seem very clear that they are open to having support from Trump world, whether it's financial, whether it's social media influencing, what have you. And we just don't know how the chain of events would unfold after a referendum loss. And I think the risks there are just of a fundamentally different nature than the ones in Quebec, where I can't speak to the political culture there nearly as well. I do know that Philippe Fournier from 338 Canada came out with a new poll showing that the level of support for sovereignty is below 40%.
0: Actually, Max, I have the numbers right here in front of me from a piece Tuesday in The Walrus by pollster Philippe J. Fournier. 54% of respondents said they would vote against sovereignty, while 35% said they would vote in favor. Another 10% remain unsure.
6: Maybe now is not the best time to go out into the world on your own. If you're a Quebec separatist and what you truly care about is protecting your culture,

0: Trump is knocking over countries, apparently left, right, and center. But the Alberta dynamic is just fundamentally different. I think they would welcome it. And I don't think we're taking that threat seriously enough. I do think the Prime Minister is. I think that part of why he did that MOU with the Premier of Alberta, but Premier Smith seems to be unwilling to acknowledge the risks. In some ways, she is encouraging it. She has made it easier for these separatists to get their referendum question on the ballot.
1: Is that the goal, Max? You alluded to it just a minute ago, that it's a lose-lose, right? Like, even if it crashes and burns and it's only like 15%, you still have now this clear grievance, just like the Tea Party folks and then eventually MAGA and whatever the latest or the next iteration is going to be, these Proud Boys and these other fringe folks and whatever the latest far-right conservative party is that springs up, Wild Rose or this or that. They get to say, see, like what we want never gets any attention. What we want, what we deserve, gets quashed by a majority that we don't identify. It gets quashed by a majority that doesn't look like us quite as much as it used to in Alberta. A majority that's increasingly being foiled by Ottawa and in bed with Ottawa. So in that sense, do you see anything but a losing scenario for national unity, for our Canadian identity, our cohesiveness, broader political and economic partnerships and cohesion that we need now between the provinces more than ever before? And you know what, Max, I don't want to sound like I'm dismissing the grievances. I'll give you an example. What did you think of Danielle Smith and the Alberta government's challenge of the Impact Assessment Agency, one of the rulings on one of the big projects when they took Ottawa to court and successfully won that case? The Supreme Court said, look, under our rules, under our constitution, the provinces have certain controls over certain natural resource projects, other types of sovereignty that's built into those economic projects. And the use of the Impact Assessment Act and the agency in that case was an overstepping by Ottawa. Back in the Peter Lougheed days, Lougheed was no separatist, but you probably know he had to deal with separatism. It first really reared its ugly head under his watch. He was premier for 14 years, from 71 to 85, and it popped up here and there. But there was that one period, I think in the early 80s, I think we'd had the energy crisis and whatnot, and he was certainly no friend of the separatists. But at the same time, he sat down with them and said, but you're right. You're right about Ottawa. You're right about our natural resources. You're right about some of your grievances. Do you give any of that credence?
0: So that case was actually brought by Jason Kenney originally, Daniel Smith's predecessor. Of course, Jason Kenney got thrown out by his own party for belatedly doing not nearly enough, but more than some folks wanted on COVID-19. And Danielle Smith, the lesson she drew from that was you can never run afoul of the base. And that is why she is bending over backwards to accommodate the separatists that, you rightly point out, have always been in the conservative midst here in Alberta. Yeah, I think Kenney falls more in the school with Peter Lougheed. They were forceful in standing up for Alberta, but they never spoke against Canada. They were proud Canadians, and they always framed their frustrations in that lens. So yeah, I think Premier Kenney was right to bring that case. The fact that he won the case speaks volumes. It certainly didn't overturn or override the federal government's ability to regulate and assess projects, but the court clearly found that it had overstepped, and that is the job of the provinces, is when the feds overstep, they push back. What Danielle Smith is doing is different. She is not pushing back within the framework of the Canadian Federation. She is trying to destroy the Canadian Federation. She is pursuing policy with respect to the separatists that is giving them everything they want and more, because she wants to avoid a confrontation with them. Her thinking is better they have a confrontation with Ottawa than with me. And so she is putting her own political fate ahead of the country's. And people who know me know my writing know I'm reluctant to say nice things about Jason Kenney, but he has been very forceful lately in speaking out against separatism. I don't think you get full marks for trying to extinguish a fire you helped build. And I think Kenney, in many cases, was a little too enthusiastic about claiming that the federal government was trying to shut in the oil and gas industry or destroy the industry. That is adding kindling to a fire that is now pretty clearly raging. It's good that he's trying to put it out. Would have been better if he didn't do so much to help start it. But at the end of the day, right now, we need all of the federal conservatives in Alberta on the side of the federal government, on the side of Ottawa. Stephen Harper, Jason Kenney, Pierre Poilievre, who is, of course, I'm now a member of parliament for Alberta. These folks cannot be half pregnant when it comes to the Alberta separatist movement. They have to be clear about where they stand. And I think if they are clear, we could put this thing to bed.
1: After the break, we'll talk about Quebec separatism, and we'll consider whether there's a synergy between these two very different separatist movements in Canada. I am going to, in a minute, just go over some of the key issues at the heart of Quebec separatism. Very tangible, I would argue legitimate reasoning for why a lot of Francophones and others in Quebec, but mostly Francophones predominantly, believe so strongly in Quebec separatism, and they have for a long time. But before I do that, I don't buy the economic argument. I just don't buy it's all about natural resources and oil and gas and economic independence. If that sounds dismissive, I apologize. But could you explain to me what the separatists want? What are they unhappy about?
0: So there is a certain aspect of the dog chasing the car here, in that I think a lot of separatists couldn't really tell you why they're separatists, or certainly they couldn't give you a coherent explanation. It's just that they've been believing this stuff for so long that it's a part of their identity. Look, a big part of what frustrates them is the existence of climate change and people who want to do something about it. That is bedrock core to any Alberta separatist, is the belief that climate change isn't real, or if it is, we shouldn't do anything about it. And they have been frustrated by the fact that the federal government has, in fits and starts, tried to address the issue. Another kind of core aspect of their identity is victimhood. They really thrive on being victims. They like using the language of victimhood. We're in an abusive relationship. Federal government is stealing from us. They really lean into that idea that their prosperity has been taken from them by this sort of other. And part of it is they are in the midst of a global transition. This is one that has been happening for 10 or 15 years now and will only pick up speed, that the transition away from fossil fuels, the transition away from a labor-intensive oil and gas industry. And there have been thousands of jobs that have been destroyed in this province, not by Justin Trudeau, not by climate change, not by Greta Thunberg, but by technology and by oil and gas companies who have replaced people with robots and machines and other automated processes. And it's not just in Canada. You see the exact same trend playing out in Texas, where you have Trump, you have Tidewater, you have freedom, all the things that the Alberta separatists supposedly pine for, and yet the number of people employed by the oil and gas industry is lower than it was in 2014. This is a trend that is beyond a cycle. It is beyond a particular politician. It is just a thing that is happening. And because they don't want to acknowledge that or reckon with that, they want to blame someone for it. And the federal government is an amazing scapegoat, very convenient, served up to them by any number of conservative politicians in this province, and one they happily accept.
1: I will just run through, and this isn't an academic list of the issues in Quebec driving the separatist movement, but it's a general point form of the major issues. And here's something that was from a recent article in an AFP, Agence France-Presse wire story, where someone was quoted, this was a separatist supporter in Quebec, saying she has, quote, no hatred of Canada or hatred of English, but wants an assertion of a distinct people with a different culture. There are other issues. Bill 21, for example.
2: Quebec's secularism law was adopted in 2019. It bans public sector employees in positions of authority from wearing religious symbols, meaning people like judges, police officers, or teachers can't wear things like turbans, kippahs, or crucifixes.
1: A lot of Quebecers point to not necessarily the legislation and the law that's been on the books, but the federal government's response, even the response that came from some other provinces, even some local leaders. You had some ridiculous like mayors in Ontario attacking Bill 21.
3: Brampton Mayor Patrick Brown has said Bill 21 is discriminatory.
4: Well, I should say we've been inundated with cities across the country that have said they want to step up. They want to defend religious freedom as well. You know, we're probably closer to the range of 20 to 30 major cities that have said, count us in. If the federal government is going to be absent in defending our own Canadian charter, then we're prepared to step up.
1: Again, I'm not saying ridiculous because of the legislation, but because it's none of their business. I disagree with it, but I know that it's a matter for Quebec to figure out. But the fact that we're now going to have a Supreme Court decision likely this year in March, the final arguments will be heard. That's something that, like, a lot of Quebecers, a lot of Francophones say, stay out of our business. Like, we don't need the Supreme Court and we don't need some of these folks in the peanut gallery around Canada weighing in on something. We get it. It's controversial, but let us figure it out. And when we don't do that in a federalist system, their point is, well, why be in a federalist system that was supposed to give the provinces power if you won't give it to us? Tied to Bill 21, and it's very closely tied. When Quebec wanted to invoke the notwithstanding clause, like, for the legislation, a lot of people felt pretty upset at what the response to that might have been. Now, you can interpret that use of the notwithstanding clause any way you want, but their point was, don't try to strip away our ability to attempt to use it. Then let the Quebec courts figure it out. But going back to, like, language laws, obviously, like, centuries of linguistic, cultural, economic independence, right? This French way of life, like I said, economic way of life, all of these things that a lot of separatists in Quebec view as being under threat. And when I think to separatist movements around the world, like, you think of Northern Ireland, you think of Tamils in Sri Lanka, you think about in Spain and Basques or whomever it might be, in India, the Sikh separatist movement in the 80s, which really doesn't exist anymore. But it tends to be for these deep-seated, like, right, there's a history, there's territorial issues, there's linguistic, cultural, religious persecution or religious identity. And religion's a big part of this, right? With the Catholic Church in Quebec, look at the education system. They want to finally be able to say, we don't have to, like, worry about threats to a French-based public education system. And when I take all of this in its totality, it's hard to disagree that there aren't some legitimate reasons for separatists in Quebec to support that movement. But again, you know, when I go back to Alberta and I take a look at what you just laid out, Max, and my reading of it and my observation of it, it tends to seem like not really a legitimate aim to gain some sort of self-statehood or even political statehood that you identify. It seems to me more of a play.
0: Yeah, it's, I think of it as the difference between an adult conversation and an adolescent conversation, right? An adult conversation weighs risks, weighs benefits, it's not motivated by hatred, and is willing to make trade-offs, right? I've never been fond of Quebec separatism, but I understand where it comes from. There was a nation there before, it is strongly felt, and the people who support it are willing to make trade-offs to protect that. In Alberta, it's someone who isn't getting everything they want and they're threatening to have a temper tantrum, right? The idea that if only Alberta was its own country, it would just be the land of milk and honey. There'd be a Ferrari in every garage. It wouldn't, because of course the price of oil is still the price of oil. Now you would have a hard time getting it through British Columbia, an even harder time. And you wouldn't be able to revive the glory days of the oil sands. It is just this kind of infantile belief that if the federal government wasn't there, everything would be peaches and cream. And I'm willing to entertain a conversation about Alberta independence if we're willing to acknowledge the actual economic arguments here. If we're actually willing to acknowledge that you can't stop the energy transition globally. There's nothing Alberta can do to make people in the rest of the world buy more oil. Can't really influence the price of it. You can't influence the adoption of electric vehicles. You're a price taker, not a price maker. That is the essence of a commodity business. You get what the world is willing to pay. And going forward, the world is going to be willing to pay a lot less than it used to. I would suggest, far from an independent Alberta being this sort of economic powerhouse, it would be almost immediately an economic basket case. It would have these massive environmental liabilities. It would be home to an oil and gas industry that is sunsetting, transitioning, whatever you want to call it. Things could go sideways very quickly. Of course, you would have massive capital flight, just like they saw in Quebec in the 70s and 80s. People would leave, doctors would leave, investors would leave, and you would suddenly be, I think, a pretty impoverished place. There is a part of me that wants the folks advocating for this to find out the hard way The problem is that the rest of us have to pay the price along the way.
1: Putting actual separatism or the notion that like we could one day see an independent Alberta to the side, assuming that it's never going to happen, looking at the politics of it, looking at the negative consequences and the damage it could do with the PQ, like here's a couple of hypotheticals. The PQ wins the next Quebec election. The Supreme Court decision comes down against Bill 21. The PQs then use that as the backbone of a separatist campaign and a referendum is called. And through all of that, they attempt to partner with separatists in Alberta to further their own cause. And when I say PQ support, there's been soft support, right? Tacit support that the PQ have already quietly put forward for the Alberta separatists. But I'm talking about if they form the government, like if this becomes a big part of their plank or their strategy to like more formally come and form a partnership with the Alberta separatists, even if the ultimate goal is completely different, are you worried about some kind of an alliance there?
0: I think they're sort of like people at the bar who see some other people who are doing the same thing as them and they give them a nod like, hey, yeah, good job, go for it, guys. But if they actually sat down at the same table, it would break down very quickly. You could do a reality show getting Alberta separatists and Quebec separatists in a room and just seeing the fireworks that would happen, because everything that the Alberta separatists believe is anathema to Quebec separatists and vice versa. They have one thing in common that they want to achieve, which is the independence of their particular provincial political entity. Everything else they are in disagreement about. Quebec separatists are generally progressive. They generally believe in culture. They believe in the state's role in intervening in the economy. They abhor oil and gas and the expansion of the oil and gas economy. And of course, the Alberta separatists revile Quebec and revile Quebecers. So any alliance that they were able to form would probably not survive the day. In terms of the politics, I think this would be a gift for Mark Carney and the Liberals. And maybe the fact that I say that makes me sound too Carney-pilled, but the sight of Quebec separatists and Alberta separatists joining forces would give him something that was so easy to run against, to stand up for Canada, stand up for national unity, fight back against these forces. And it would force Pierre Poilievre, or whoever's leading the Conservative Party of Canada by that point, to pick a side. And he has been very careful not to pick a side against the Alberta separatists. So I don't think the politics here are particularly threatening at the federal level in terms of them joining forces down the road. What worries me is the next 8 to 12 months. What worries me is the Alberta referendum that is probably going to happen in 2026 and what happens in the immediate aftermath of that.
1: Max, as a national columnist, what's it like both in and of your own role for your publication, The National Observer, but also when you have Post Media? It's owned by an American hedge fund, and it's been pretty sympathetic to some kind of wacko, wild ideas. Like a lot of what's been supported by Trump, Post Media has latched onto it. And the way it has covered Alberta separatism, what does it do for you as a columnist?
0: I mean, one of the advantages of my role in our publication is we have a few hard lines, you know, and one of them is we don't pander to separatists. So I get to speak the truth about the arguments that separatists are making and why they're wrong and the ways in which they're wrong. And I think there's value in that. I look to my colleagues at the CBC in Alberta or even at Post Media in reporter roles, and they have to be very careful because you become a part of the separatist campaign and you become an asset for them if you are too contemptuous or dismissive of their position, of their views, of their arguments. They love nothing more than to make the media out to be the enemy. You're in league with the federal government. You take money from the federal government. They're paying you to say this. You become a part of their...
1: that grievance machine.
0: Yeah. And you're perfect for the grievances that they want to sow. And so you really do have to bend over backwards if you're the CBC in Calgary or what have you to not give their arguments oxygen, but at least give them space to err on the side of generosity. And I know that frustrates a lot of people in this province because they would like the CBC, they would like the Edmonton Journal, the Calgary Herald to really get nasty with them. But you can't afford, I don't think, when you're in one of those roles, especially the CBC, you can't afford to make things worse. And you can't blind the separatist supporters from the arguments you're trying to make. You know, if you really let loose on them, the only thing they're going to hear is the CBC being contemptuous and mocking of their beliefs. And their beliefs will then harden. They will get more durable. We've seen time and time again that that aggressive fact-checking often has the opposite effect in terms of changing people's views. It hardens their views. It makes them more radical. So I see a lot of folks in this province, a lot of journalists tiptoeing around this, and I think that's the right approach.
1: Max, on this show, we like to duly note stories that aren't getting the attention we think they deserve. Do you have a story you'd like to duly note?
0: I do, and it might be a bit of an uncomfortable one, but I want to duly note something that happened in Jesse's interview with Adam Pankratz in the episode Oil for Dummies. I'm afraid, and this is no fault of Jesse's, oil and gas minutia is not exciting to most people, but he got spun a little bit, and I want to kind of unspin that part of his conversation. So his guest, in talking about oil demand and the future of oil production, said, just recently, the IEA revised their peak oil forecast.
5: We've heard for a long time now that oil is over, oil demand, we've hit peak oil. Just recently, the IEA, the International Energy Association, revised their peak oil, which had been sitting at 2040. They revised it out now to 2050, and then sort of flatlining from there. And the reality of oil consumption is that it keeps going up, despite what everyone says.
0: No, sorry, that is not even remotely close to the truth of the matter. What he's referring to is the IEA's revised current policies forecast, which is the one it brought back off the scrap heap at the behest of the Trump administration. Basically, the Trump administration said, if you don't bring this back, we're going to stop funding your organization. And they said, all right, fine, fair enough. This is the forecast that basically favors the oil and gas industry at every turn. Make all the assumptions about EVs not being adopted, about technology not improving. You line up all the assumptions you need to favor oil and gas, and that's what this looks like. And he's right. Yeah, if you tilt the table completely in favor of oil and gas, oil demand grows out to 2050. But the IEA has two other scenarios in its outlook. The current policies one still says that oil demand peaks in 2032. Net zero, which I think we can all agree is probably not going to happen anytime soon, but you never know. That one has oil demand peaking even sooner. It's not just the IEA. S&P Global has oil demand peaking by 2031. Wood Mackenzie has oil demand peaking by 2032. The only organizations who see oil demand growing uninterrupted out to 2050 are ones like OPEC, the Trump administration, the US EIA. And look, maybe they're right, but maybe they're wrong. If we're going to have a serious conversation in this country about, do we build new pipelines? Do we produce more oil and gas? It has to be informed by all the facts, not just the ones we find convenient. Adam Pankratz is right that 2025 did see a record high in oil consumption.
5: The largest worldwide year for consumption of oil was 2025.
0: What he neglected to mention is that oil consumption growth continues to slow. We have China's oil demand. And again, China has been the engine of oil demand growth for two decades now. It's expected to peak in 2027. The world is changing, whether folks like Adam want to acknowledge it or not. And we're going to pay a higher price than most other countries if we don't mark that change and prepare for that change. I want to pick one more little nit here. He was talking about clean energy and renewable technology, and he said, I would love to see the day when we can shift to a cleaner form of living.
5: I've said many times that I think it's a good thing if we could move to renewable resources, right? I mean, who wouldn't want that? I would love to see that day. But I also have to deal with the reality that I live in a world and I and everyone I know and everyone in this country has a lifestyle that's not compatible with that.
0: That day has arrived. That day is already here in Australia, where people in South Australia get a couple hours of free electricity every day because of all the solar they have there. That day has arrived in large parts of Europe. It's even arrived in Texas, where they are seeing huge volumes of wind and solar added to their grid. So the idea that clean energy is this like expensive fantasy that only lives in the future, it is a very elegant way of avoiding, one might say, denying the truth of the situation that we're in right now.
1: Duly noted. Max, I want to duly note a wild, deeply disturbing story out of Winnipeg last week. Former Winnipeg Police Constable Elston Bostock, he served on the force for more than 20 years, and he pleaded guilty to charges of stealing confiscated drugs and selling them while in uniform, having traffic tickets voided, sharing confidential police information, and working while under the influence of alcohol and drugs. Another officer in basically a connected, different charges, but essentially the same case, named Matthew Kadiniak. He has also pleaded guilty and to things like theft, stealing cash and other items. And the case involving both of them and the charges and the guilty pleadings and then the entire unfolding of evidence through like the trial, it has just raised so many questions about police culture. Bostock, for example, testified that ticket fixing, essentially for favors for friends or whomever it was, or for whatever other reasons, like fraudulent, corrupt reasons, you would make tickets, traffic tickets and whatnot, go away. He said it was, quote, an unwritten rule in the Winnipeg police force. And I just want to highlight that at a time when police departments across the country, certainly in Ontario, they are getting budget approvals increases that are astronomical. I covered a major police force, Peel Police, that got a more than 23% increase in 1 year for the budget last year. Constables making well over $150,000. And I just think that when, like, I have reported on similar instances of wrongdoing, officers lying on the witness stand, evidence being destroyed, drugs being taken, just deeply disturbing evidence about the culture at a lot of these police forces. And it just seems when you hear these cases that it's a culture and a space in our public system, in many would argue one of the most important public services that we have, that's there to protect us, to literally keep us safe. And we see these forces being, you know, managed like frat houses and police officers doing these things with impunity. And what I want to duly note, and what I think the issue in Winnipeg raises, is the fact that provinces are no longer interested in having any kind of control over these police forces. Provinces have basically just given up. They know the police brass, the chiefs, the police leaders, the police unions of the rank and file members. They're way too powerful. They are way too politically scared of these entities. And I think it's time for Ottawa to step in. Ottawa is going to need to uphold the criminal code, and Ottawa is going to need to step in with measures to govern police forces so they will better protect Canadians.
0: Duly noted.
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Coming at you live here at the Cannery Trade Center. Great place, and construction is coming along nicely. So, yeah, great. So, this is Mike, and I'll be your musical host for the next 56 minutes. But before we get into the tunes, I'd like to respectfully acknowledge that I am living and broadcasting this program in a traditional, ancestral, and unceded territory of the Silk Okanagan Nation. I honor the ongoing connection to the land and respect the importance of the diverse teachings, traditions, and practices within this territory. So I just wanted to start off the show by giving a great, big, giant, enormous, huge thank you to MC DJ listener Trevor, who was covering for me on Show and Tell last week. I was sick and I couldn't come in. And yeah, pretty much the night before, I said, "Hey, you want to come in for a show?" And he's like, "Sure." What a trooper. You did an amazing job. That was solo hosting for the very first time. So if you folks didn't get a chance to catch it, go back to the archives last week. Episode was 144. Go check that one out. It was fantastic. The music was great. His banter was great. Well done, MC DJ listener Trevor. Well done. And yeah, keep up the good work and keep up the fish and chips nonsense. So let's get into some tunes. Let's start out today with a band that I wasn't familiar with, and I should have been familiar with them because they've been around since 1976. The Gang of Four, English post-punk band, and they were formed in 76 in Leeds, and they're widely considered one of the leading bands of the late 70s, early 80s post-punk movement. And the band played a bit of a stripped-down mix of kind of punk rock, funk, and dub, with lyrical emphasis on the social and political ills of English society at that time. And their debut album was called Entertainment, with an exclamation point at the end. And that album was ranked by Rolling Stone as the fifth greatest punk album of all time. So that's pretty darn good. So it's got some kind of droning, feedback-laced guitars and funky rhythm sections and churning beats. And the song I want to play is a bit of a post-punk anti-love song. So the debut single from their debut album in 1979, this is Damaged Goods from Gang of Four, here on Show and Tell.

Yeah, a bit of late 70s post-punk there. That was Gang of Four. Great stuff. I totally dig that. When I was listening to this album as I made the trip out to a Naramata winery today, and pretty much to the from my house to the far end of Naramata Bench and back. That's this album. It's great. Give it a listen if you haven't. Gang of Four, Entertainment is that album. So, next up, we got a modern take on that same late 70s, early 80s post-punk sound, Vancouver's Novel. So that's stylized as N0V3L. Novel is an engine of entertainment and social criticism, weaponizing rhythm and melody against the unsound powers that be. Rigid new wave, angular funk, polyrhythmic disco, and intellectual punk together approximate a radical new sound that forms the principal means of ideological circulation. Sure. Ready to give that one a try? All right. This is Natural from Vancouver band Novel.

fun short little number there by Parquet Course. That was Light Up Gold 2 from their 2012 album, Light Up Gold. And before that, we heard Vancouver's Novel with the track Natural from their 2018 self-titled. Well, I guess it's not really self-titled. It was called Novel, but it was spelt like an actual like book, like novel. But they spell their name, like the band name, even though it's pronounced Novel, N0V3L. Yeah, stylized. Anyways, Novel. Excellent stuff. So, this is Show and Tell. I'm your host, Mike, and we're broadcasting at 92.9 FM in Penticton, online anywhere, cfuz.ca. So, Show and Tell, what do? We play awesome music like the last three. So, maybe it's from 1979, or maybe it's much more recent, or anything in between or outside of those bounds. We play whatever we want to play, but stuff you won't hear on other stations, as with most shows, actually all shows here, on CFUZ. So, we spread musical joy with fellow music lovers like you, who are listening right now. So, each and every episode, we share one of our listeners' songs and story, and that's part of our listeners' show and tell. That'll be coming up in a little bit here. But we do that each and every week. And if you're interested in sharing some tunes with me, I love sharing because sharing is caring. So send me an email, showandtell@cfuz.ca. Simple, simple. What's the show name? It's Show and Tell. What's the radio station? CFUZ. So showandtell@cfuz.ca. So let's share some music, share some stories, and have some fun. Okay. We're going to play some new music. Well, new to me, which is, new to me artist, and it's new to Show and Tell, of course. So last week, I was reading some articles about some post-punk bands, just because I knew that those last three songs that we just played, I wanted to play those ones. I thought, well, let's get something new. Let's get something new. What do we got in here? So I was searching the interwebs, and I came across a website called IndieIsNotAGenre.com, which is actually kind of a fun name. I like that one. And they had an article called The Best Post-Punk Bands of 2022. Older article, of course. So I thought, okay, cool. I'm in. That sounds good. The third band that I read about in that article really intrigued me, and it was the Irish post-punk group called Fontaines DC. So I promptly checked out their music because I'm really not very familiar with Irish bands at all. Like, besides U2, I don't know, who else comes from Ireland that's some cool rock bands? Don't know. There's probably some. Whatever. And, of course, to my pleasant surprise, Fontaines DC had a very cool sound, a very unique sound. So they're a band from Dublin, and they create deceptively complex post-punk sounds based on traditional rock sounds, kind of channeled through two guitars. But the most unique feature of the band are the vocals. So in days gone past, singers were often encouraged to lose any accent, or worse, Americanize their singing, which is terrible. So singer Grian Chatten wears his Irish roots loud and proud. So it's kind of more like talk singing than actual like singing. But there's complex lyrics, and it's delivered real steadfast and at high speed, and it's super cool. So hope you dig this one from their debut album, Doggerel. This is Fontaines DC with Liberty Bell.

So, what'd you think of that one? I thought that was pretty awesome. That's Fontaine's DC with Liberty Bell, a bit of Irish post-punk there. That's from their 2019 album, Dog Roll. So, I think it's super cool. And, yeah, let's give you another taste of Fontaine's DC from another album. So, this time we're going to hear a track from the 2022 album, which is entitled Skinty Fia. And this one's got a different feel to the last track. It's twice as long. It's slower and calmer, but still kind of wonderful Irish post-punk. So this is I Love You by Fontaine's DC. Or is it I Love You? Yeah, it's probably love. That's how they'd say it. All right, enjoy this one here. This is Fontaine's DC.

Oh, that's another good song by Fontaines D.C., Irish post-punk there. Awesome stuff. We will definitely hear some more. So I was also listening to these albums today, and I was really digging it. That Irish sound and his voice and that kind of talk singing, I really dig it. It's got a really cool vibe. So hope you enjoyed that one as well, and I just wanted to share that one with you, my dear listener. And now after hearing a couple of songs, actually several songs that give me those good brain feelings, it's time for our listener show and tell. So sharing their musical joy this week is listener Donna, who sent in a little slip of paper to show and tell, and it reads as follows. So, what song moves and grooves you, and who is the artist? Home by Edward Sharp and the

Edward Sharp and Magnetic Zeros with Home. So thanks again for that one, listener Donna. It is so wonderful sharing and making these musical connections with fellow music lovers out there. So let's make some more. Some more what? Some more connections, of course, with Show and Tell listeners. Next week's episode of Show and Tell will feature another song, a message from one of our very own amazing listeners out there. So it's time to take a spin on the Wheel of Music. Oh, always a good one. I missed it last week, so it's nice to spin that wheel again. All right. So next week's listener show and tell will be from... an old favorite, listener Trevor, with the song Kaleidoscope by Ride. All right, cool. Tune in next week to hear what they've got to say about it. And now, let's play some more music. Let's play some brand new music. So, the next three songs we're going to play are all released in the past few weeks. And the first is a chill one from Elephant Stone. So, this is the first single from Elephant Stone's Edge of the Deep Blue... from their Back into the Garage 7-inch vinyl, and the song is called Edge of the Deep Blue Sea, and this is a song that didn't quite make the cut off their last album. So the band has said that when working on their album Back into the Dream, it came down to this track, Edge of the Deep Blue Sea, which we're going to play, or Pilgrimage. Both share a similar imagery and even some lyrics, but offering different vibes. So in the end, the saxophone on Pilgrimage made the clear choice for the band, and their producer was shocked that this track got cut, but now they've made it available as a single. So this is Elephant Stone with Edge of the Deep Blue Sea.

Edge of the Deep Blue Sea, Elephant Stone there. Brand new single. Just came out a few weeks ago, or maybe a week ago. I don't know. Recently. Let's just call it recently. So that was cut from their previous album. And they're re-releasing a few tracks on a 7-inch vinyl called Back Into the Garage. So let's switch gears here. We're still sticking with some brand new tunes. But we're going to hear some sweet Australian electronic music. So Rufus Du Sol has put out a few singles over the past few months. And those tracks are on their latest release, Inhale, Exhale. And that one came out recently. And yeah, we're going to give it a go here because I really dig Rufus Du Sol's sound. So this is Breathe here on Show and Tell.

Rufus Du Sol with Breathe from their latest album, Inhale Exhale, which just came out in the past couple of weeks. Very recently, anyways. So let's keep the brand new tunes going here. And one of my favorite bands from the past year or so, I guess year and a half, since I've kind of discovered or maybe rediscovered them, the band Actors. So they just, this is their third single, it's second or third single that they've dropped in the past few months. And we're hoping for a new album from them, maybe later this fall, early next year, who knows. But yeah, so we'll switch gears, but this one definitely has some synthesizer in it. So we got some like dark post-punk or kind of dark wave kind of sound to Actors. This is Object of Desires. Enjoy.

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